0: pre-war, but still, that's a significant amount going through to the market. So very, very interesting. It's sort of then you start to understand why President Trump is saying that oil is coming through, because it does seem that so far this has happened. Now, some ships are hit. Iran is firing intermittently just to see what it can hit, but it does seem that a lot is getting through. So I guess the US isn't thinking, if we can keep oil being flowing through to the market and prices not going up too much more, it can then wait out sort of the economic campaign, depending on what it chooses to do on this economic D-Day, as President Trump called it.
1: What does this mean for oil prices going forward? And this is something we touched on yesterday as well. Are we going to be parked at this $90 a barrel level? Because, you know, obviously, or can this situation go on forever?
0: Yeah, I mean, look, it really is a question, I guess, of how much goes through, how much confidence as well, that the market has that this can keep going. I mean, Iran apparently has already restored some of its radar capabilities. So if we see an increase in attacks and disrupting this route, presumably that would mean that oil would then go up. But if the market is being supplied reasonably well, then perhaps we do see a lid on it. And this is the situation we're in for an extended time. With the caveat, I'm not an oil analyst, so but just that my thought there, my thoughts at this stage.
1: All right, Bloomberg editor Michael Heath there. Let's get to the top global headlines that we're following. Bloomberg's learned that a tentative trade deal would lower US tariffs on certain Canadian exports of steel and aluminium to 25% and cut duties on Canadian auto exports to 15%. Sources say this is
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3: On the latest edition of the Bloomberg Intelligence Podcast, a conversation with Craig Trudell, Bloomberg Managing Editor of Global Business Coverage, on target earnings.
4: I think this is a pretty clear story of a relatively new CEO, a company that has been really challenged for a few years and has gone through some real issues in terms of sales, having a clear strategy to turn that around and showing some traction, putting up the numbers to get Wall Street more comfortable with it. I think you mentioned sort of Target and how this is a company that sort of built a reputation for its home goods and more discretionary items that may be lost out as the consumer prioritized the items that were sort of musts, groceries. So to see the company sort of making a more concerted push in that department just in the last few months, it seems to be paying some dividends here.
5: Craig, back to school shopping, right? Immediate test for the second half of the year, holiday even bigger. What stat would show you that this turnaround is complete versus in terms of like all of these events that happen in the back half of the year for Target?
4: Yeah. I mean, I do think it was interesting for all the optimism about the results. We are seeing a bit of a slowdown from one quarter to the next in terms of sales increase. So the outlook for the full year, they bumped that up a percentage point to 5%. I do think that this is still a story where it remains to be seen just how sort of established this turnaround is.
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11: And I'm Christina Ruffini. We're tracking breaking news today from Wall Street to Washington.
12: Let's start overseas. The sector is really propelling this deal forward.
9: Yeah, the hope is this will open up new markets and provide some additional liquidity.
12: Of course, now they're going to have competitors. We got a big week coming up in politics.
9: Earnings season is underway. We're going to get some key reports.
10: Everything you need to know before the markets open on Monday.
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19: Bringing you up to the minute geopolitical news whenever and wherever it happens. I'm Tyler Kendall in Geneva, Switzerland, and this is Bloomberg.
1: I'm Let's take a look at our Asia markets tracking, seeing some pretty healthy gains in South Korea today, up 3.5%, thanks in no small part to SK Hynix shares. They're bouncing very significantly.

0: wants to know that.
1: All right, so I get asked that question a lot as well, extension of trading hours. So first of all, I would generalize it to say that investors want better access. Accessibility is what investors want. And with technology, right? Yes, certainly, you know, you want to take your mobile phone out and be able to trade whenever you want to. So as a general theme, we certainly will be working on a lot of initiatives to improve accessibility. That is something we'll do for sure. Now, with trading hours, each market is slightly different. We have our uniqueness. What we think we will do, and you have shared with the market before, we will start with the derivative market, which in fact, we now trade until 3 a.m. in the morning already. But that we see good potential to extend it so that we can overlap with the opening of the U.S. hour. And therefore, I think in the first phase, you should expect to hear from us the extension of trading hours on the derivative side.
2: That's Hong Kong Exchange CEO Bonnie Chan speaking with our China correspondent Min Min Lo. Hong Kong-listed insurer AIA has reported a 13% growth in the value of new business in the first half, led by strong sales in key markets, including Greater China. The expansion underscores a broader industry trend as local and mainland clients seek higher returns from insurance products amid low interest rates at home. AIA also raised its interim dividend payout by 10%.
3: We had growth right across the portfolio in our four growth engines of mainland China grew by 20%. We saw growth in Hong Kong, we saw growth in ASEAN, and we saw growth in India. So the business is performing very well. You see that in the numbers that you see today. And you also see our confidence in the future. We grew the dividend again by a further 10%. And we've now grown the dividend every year since IPO, even through the COVID years.
2: Let's check in on how some of the Australian stocks are moving at the moment that we've heard from this morning. It's, of course, the thick of earnings season here as well. Northern Star, let's start there. This is the country's biggest gold miner, having a very good day, better by 8.1% now. This is after announcing a pretty decent jump in EBIT, a 21% increase there to just over $4 billion Australian dollars. Final dividend per share, 30 cents, of course, well supported by very, very strong gold prices. Fortescue Metals, this is the world's fourth biggest iron ore miner. It used to be a pure play iron ore miner, has recently started diversifying into copper. Pretty much flat right now. It wasn't, we did see Fortescue profit falling somewhat. This is after.
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6: Inflation has been relatively benign for the last couple months. And so if, in fact, inflation is the concern and it comes back in the second half of the year, I think that becomes a monetary policy issue, which then becomes a equity valuation problem.
7: Right. Next week, the smart folks are going to head out to Jackson Hole, Wyoming. What do you expect to hear from Fed Chairman Warsh, if anything, I guess?
6: I'm certainly not expecting to hear any forward guidance. Okay. I think the decision to participate was in part to make the point that he is not going to offer any concrete forward guidance, but there will be conversations around the event itself. We will have some Fed speakers. We will be able to get a broader sense of how how policymakers are approaching the September meeting. And right now, given the economic data that we have seen, the path of least resistance is for no hike, but we still have the August data series.
7: Is the move higher in global rates, is that reflecting the fact that they're is no real forward guidance from the Fed and the market's just going where the market thinks it should be and maybe doing the work for the Fed?
6: Well, Warsh certainly believes that the market is doing some of the heavy lifting for monetary policymakers, which frankly I worry about because that argument is somewhat circular. Eventually the Fed will need to hike rates if the argument is that the market is doing the heavy lifting. Now, the idea that taking away forward guidance adds uncertainty and uncertainty puts a floor in for nominal rates, that makes sense. That resonates.
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0: Latest edition of the Wall Street Week podcast, Treasury yields are up even as the Fed holds pat on rate increases. Rick Rieder of BlackRock explains what the yield curve is telling us and whether investors should be concerned in the face of so much uncertainty.
1: I think the big deal is, you know, you've got a tremendous amount of fiscal that has to be financed. And I think people worry about, you know, is the Bank of Japan going to raise rate? Is the Bank of Japan going to be hawkish to support the currency? And heretofore, they've been a bit deliberate in terms of moving it. This moving in September to sort of stabilize the currency is a big deal. Intervention, you know, I've watched intervention happen over time. You need to really keep going with a lot of firepower. I would argue it's not the most durable way to get there. Markets, once they see it, they open an eye towards it, but then they need to keep seeing it. I think you got to get that policy. You got to get monetary policy to replace that. People believe that you're going to raise the rate. You're going to be hawkish when you need to be. And I think out of Japan, we need to see that. And I think, you know, I think you're going to see a move in September. Maybe they wait till December, but I think that'll be important for the markets to stabilize. The one thing I will say about Japan that's different than in the past, and U.S. Japan, it used to be, I mean, I'm managing money two decades ago, the flows between Japan and the U.S. were quite intense, obviously from a trade perspective, but also from a treasury JGB perspective. You had an awful lot that was going back and forth, domestic accounts in Japan and otherwise. It's not that large today. So thinking about China has become a much bigger influence, and obviously in trade, also in from a monetary point of view in terms of from the bond side.
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0: I'm David Westin. Join me each week on Wall Street Week for stories of capitalism. This week, Sam Palmisano on how a CEO pencils out all that money being invested in AI. Special contributor Krista Freeland gives us a Canadian perspective on the U.S.-Canada trade issues. And the Colorado River supports 16 million jobs and is running dry. The U.S. government has a plan for that.
5: The situation on the river, it's the worst it's ever been.
0: Watch Wall Street Week. More than what you need to know, it's what you need to think about.
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6: This is a 1953 de Havilland Beaver, and her name is Pumpkin.
7: All right.
6: And this is Poppy.
7: Poppy, Pumpkin, and Polly.
6: Yes.
8: A few dozen miles above the Arctic Circle, there are no roads, highways, or cell service. To get here, you need a bush plane.
7: I like that its name is Pumpkin. I think naming the plane Pumpkin has actually brought me a lot of relative peace, because it's like we're not getting in a 7-year-old plane, we're getting in Pumpkin.
9: Pretty balmy here, 6 degrees out. Warmer than Fairbanks.
8: This is the Ambler Mining District, and for the last decade, eyes in Washington have turned towards it.
10: This is a controversial project that would build an access road to this mineral-rich mining district in Alaska.
9: What they're talking about for the Ambler Road, that's going to be just an absolute money pit for this state. There's going to be a bunch of people that are going to get rich building.
10: The Trump administration is going to invest $35 million for Trilogy to conduct exploration in this area in exchange for a 10% stake in the company.
9: Obviously, people that have stocks in Trilogy are going to make a lot of money. But as far as the state actually making a lot of money, there's nothing ironed out at all that says the state's going to ever even pay for that road.

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1: 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I'm Scarlett Fu, reporting from America's biggest military shipyard. 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
2: Among the most vocal champions of the project is the state's Economic Development Agency, the Alaska Industrial Development and Export Authority, or AIDA. While AIDA has received 1.9

0: Is it true you're obsessed with UFOs?
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5: I think this is a pretty clear story of a relatively new CEO, a company that has been really challenged for a few years and has gone through some real issues in terms of sales, having a clear strategy to turn that around and showing some traction, putting up the numbers to get Wall Street more comfortable with it. I think you mentioned sort of Target and how this is a company that sort of built a reputation for its home goods and more discretionary items that maybe lost out as the consumer

0: prioritized, you know, the items that were sort of musts, you know, groceries. So to see the company sort of making a more concerted push in that department as of, you know, it, just in the last few months, even it seems to be paying some dividends here.
1: Craig, back to school shopping, right? Immediate test for the second half of the year, holiday even bigger. What would show you, what stat would show you that this turnaround is complete versus in terms of like all of these events that happen in the back half of the year for Target?
0: Yeah, yeah. I mean, I do think it was interesting for all the optimism about the results. You know, we are seeing a bit of a slowdown from one quarter to the next in terms of, you know, sales increase. So, you know, the outlook for the full year, they bumped that up a percentage point to 5%. I do think that this is still a story where, you know, it remains to be seen, you know, just how sort of established this turnaround is.
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0: 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I do think that this is still a story where, you know, it remains to be seen, you know, just how sort of established this turnaround is.
1: 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Here's Ed Ludlow.
2: We recently learned that AI models from OpenAI, Anthropic, and others broke out of controlled tests and accessed real-world systems. Those evaluations were run with Irregular, a startup hired to stress test advanced AI models. But the sandboxed environment had a critical flaw. A misconfiguration meant the models could access the open internet. Irregular's CEO, Dan LaHave, joins us now here in San Francisco. Let's start with the idea of a misconfiguration.
3: Yep.
2: Help the audience understand the very basics of what that misconfiguration was.
3: So before models are being released, it's highly important to stress test them. And the reason is models are getting really, really capable. You know, we've seen demonstration of that in recent times. If models are getting good at many other skills, because they're better at reasoning and coding, they're also getting great at hacking. Mm-hmm. Before models are being deployed into the world, there is a necessity to use them and just like test them in the lab environment to make sure that they're safe and secure. These tests are getting more and more complicated over time, right? Because the models are getting great. And some of these tests actually include environments that are highly, highly realistic with a lot of levers. In some of these environments, there was, due to a miscommunication, due to some human errors, just like on our side as well, we had an issue where the environment was left with an access to the internet, and that allowed the models to also just like access targets outside.
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4: The most interventionist Treasury Secretary in decades. Live from Singapore, this is Insight with Haslinda Amin, where we dive deeper into the stories that matter with crucial context and sharp analysis. Bessent's move helping lift Asian stocks and bonds today, with the dollar steadying after sliding to a three-month low. The U.S. 30-year yield easing further in Thursday's session. Hong Kong Exchange's second quarter net income beat market estimates on strong trading volumes and an IPO boom, leading some analysts to upgrade full-year earnings. We'll hear from CEO Bonnie Chan. Also ahead, oil prices gaining for a fifth day as President Trump announces measures he says are intended to crush Iran's economy. We'll get reaction from the CEO of a business with a strong focus on the Middle East, including a factory in the UAE. Shenu Agarwal of Ashok Leyland will be joining us later this hour.

0: 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Bloomberg is bringing you the stories of companies and people that are pushing tech to new frontiers and the politics reshaping global tech markets. 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
3: 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This is Bloomberg Surveillance.
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5: These hyperscalers could account for anywhere upwards of one quarter of the U.S. debt market in terms of investment grade. We are seeing this being a dominant technical in the market. Despite hyperscalers coming to market with more than $220 billion of issuance, that's not actually crowding out the market. We're seeing tight spreads across the space. We suspect this is going to lend itself to more dispersion at the security level.
4: Don't miss Bloomberg Brief live every weekday.
1: We're at the epicenter of a global realignment on a scale not seen for decades. At the intersection between markets, economics, and geopolitics, a forum for sophisticated conversation. This is Bloomberg Surveillance.
6: I'm David Westin. Join me each week on Wall Street Week for stories of capitalism. This week, Sam Palmisano on how a CEO pencils out all that money being invested in AI. Special contributor Krista Freeland gives us a Canadian perspective on the U.S.-Canada trade issues. And the Colorado River supports 16 million jobs and is running dry. The U.S. government has a plan for that.
7: The situation on the river, it's the worst it's ever been.
6: Watch Wall Street Week. More than what you need to know, it's what you need to think about.

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7: Look, I think understanding the technology is kind of crucial right now, because in this world of AI, I think there's a lot of people who don't really understand what is happening under the covers. That's

0: dangerous. And that's why you also see the volatility that you see today, because, you know, they're kind of loose holders and not truly understanding the different dynamics of the technology. It's a hard way to invest when you can get shaken out because you don't have conviction in the technologies. So it's, I feel like it's always helped, and in part because, you know, chips, I was a semiconductor analyst when I first started at Alger, and I kind of immediately understood, well, I understand what a deposition tool is. You know, I used one. I understand what etching is. I used this tool. I understand what the issues are in fabricating a chip, and, you know, how hard it is to fabricate a chip. You know, it just gives you a little bit of a edge on the conceptual understanding and where the industry is going. So, you know, early, I remember in 2011, 2012, or 2013, one of those years, I put together a presentation about how we're at the end of Moore's Law and what will happen if we're at the end of Moore's Law. And I sent the presentation out to all of the companies that I covered. And I said, I would like your feedback and tell me why I'm wrong.
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4: Tracking how treasuries acted overnight. And in terms of Asian FX, also getting a lift from that weaker dollar, which seems to be stabilizing right now. The yen, though, is an outlier, trading at about 158 to the greenback. Still, even as we see gains pretty much across the board here in Asia, investors are unsure whether the treasury move stabilizes the market or signals deeper liquidity concerns. So a bit of trepidation as traders digest the news that we heard from the Treasury. Flip the board, take a look at where the Indian assets are at this point in time as they set off the trading day. We have the dollar currently lower versus the Indian rupee, gaining from that weaker dollar. 95.56 is the level we're looking at. In terms of the bond market in India, we're seeing a similar reaction from the rest of the region. Indian bonds are gaining somewhat as we speak. Of course, when it comes to the rupee, though, it has been under a lot of pressure, having dropped 3 days in a row. And we're seeing a reversal right now, currently up by 0.2%. And India has overtaken Indonesia as Asia's least favored equity market in Bank of America's latest fund manager survey. Let's get to Mumbai and equities reporter Chiranjeevi Chakraborty for more on the findings. And CJ, this is rather surprising to me. What are the primary reasons cited by fund managers for India's least preferred status?
5: Hey, thanks, Has. Yeah, the primary reasons are the well-known ones, which include the lack of AI play. As we know, even earlier this year, Indian markets saw a massive exodus from foreign investors thanks to their lack of exposure to the artificial intelligence trade, which, as we know, has been, you know, benefiting a lot of the North Asian equities market. And at the same time, weaker growth also emerged as the second top reason for investors to sort of stay out of India. Interestingly, the new thing that we learned in that survey is that lack of reforms is also emerging as a key concern among investors. Let's not forget, Prime Minister Narendra Modi is now in his third term, and it seems that the lack of reform momentum in the economy is now a concern, an active concern for investors when it comes to the Indian stock market.
4: So what's the outlook for the market heading into year-end? Might we see a reversal?
5: Well, Indian equities have started to actually do quite well if you look at the past 6 weeks, and that's thanks to the return or tiptoeing of foreign investors back into the market. If you just look at the last 6 weeks, more than $4 billion have flown into equities, allowing markets to rise about 4 to 5%. But at the same time, the return of global oil prices to above 90

0: Today's CFOs are reshaping the C-suite. Bloomberg's chief future officer shines a spotlight on these dynamic leaders.
1: What's the skill set that you would advise every aspiring CFO to develop?
2: Psychology.
3: I think analytical skills are important. Obviously, you need to like the numbers. If you don't like numbers, then don't go into finance. You know, it's sort of like a recipe for disaster if you don't like numbers.
4: Not only for the CFO, but also the company's management. That's a communication and a collaboration.
5: I spend a lot of time figuring out how to take the complex and make it simple, and then finding a way to be able to communicate that both internally and externally.
6: I think it's relationships, whether it's working with investors, bankers, with the senior management team, with the board. Having your head down is one thing as a finance person, but keeping your ears open is super important as well. And I think that all of that is what kind of builds out being a successful CFO.
0: Watch Chief Future Officer only on Bloomberg. Earnings season is here.
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2: Inflation has been relatively benign for the last couple months. And so if, in fact, inflation is the concern and it comes back in the second half of the year, I think that becomes a monetary policy issue, which then becomes a equity valuation problem.
3: Right. Next week, the smart folks are going to head out to Jackson Hole, Wyoming. What do you expect to hear from Fed Chairman Warsh, if anything, I guess?
2: I'm certainly not expecting to hear any forward guidance. I think the decision to participate was in part to make the point that he is not going to offer any concrete forward guidance. But there will be conversations around the event itself. We will have some Fed speakers. We will be able to get a broader sense of how policymakers are approaching the September meeting. And right now, given the economic data that we have seen, the path of least resistance is for no hike. But we still have the August data series.
3: Is the move higher in global rates, is that reflecting the fact that there is no real forward guidance from the Fed and the market's just going where the market thinks it should be and maybe doing the work for the Fed?
2: Well, Warsh certainly believes that the market is doing some of the heavy lifting for monetary policymakers, which frankly I worry about because that argument is somewhat circular. Eventually, the Fed will need to hike rates if the argument is that the market is doing the heavy lifting. Now, the idea that taking away forward guidance adds uncertainty and uncertainty puts a floor in for nominal rates.

0: That makes sense. That resonates.
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0: Welcome back to Horizons Middle East and Africa. Bloomberg has learned that a tentative trade deal would lower U.S. tariffs on certain Canadian exports of steel and aluminum to 25% and cut duties on Canadian auto exports to 15%. Sources say it's part of a broader pact that would see Canada drop retaliatory trade measures. And the concession represents a significant win for Canada's auto industry and car makers, including Toyota and Honda, that export vehicles from Canada to the United States.
1: Can you give us any update on your negotiations with Canada for a trade deal?
2: Yeah, we had a very good conversation with the Prime Minister last night, and we've come to a deal with Canada. As you know, the 50% tariffs across the board were going on against Canada today. And they called yesterday and they gave us the points that we had to have. Very fair deal for both.
1: Is the U.S. going to lower tariffs on Canadian autos?
2: We're doing certain things. We're giving, got to give something, and we're doing certain things. They were paying a high number. We're reducing it a little bit. It's good for everybody.
0: And North Korea has denied any direct communication between its leader Kim Jong-un and President Trump. The denial comes even as Trump said he expects to meet with Kim this year. A statement from Kim's sister Kim Yo-jong says while relations between the leaders remain excellent, hostile U.S. policies towards the North have not changed. She says Trump's decision to scale down military drills with South Korea is not even worth commenting on. And Moderna shares surged by a record, and Merck gained double digits as a personalized vaccine against the deadliest form of skin cancer showed promise in a large late-stage trial. The Moderna vaccine, combined with Merck's immunity drug Keytruda, prevented melanoma returning after surgery. It is the first positive final-stage trial report for any mRNA-based cancer therapy. Iran has launched a new rail route to transport Iraqi oil products through the country to Turkey and Afghanistan. This is according to the semi-official Fars News Agency. The first train carried 50,000 tons of products traveling through Iran's western province, which borders Iraq. Now, a quick look into risk assets before we head to the break. We're still looking at a positive picture when it comes to S&P futures and all other major U.S. gauges. Euro stocks 50 futures, however, is dropping 0.2% this morning, pointing to a perhaps negative start in Europe. Now, coming up, amid volatility and disruption in the Middle East, we will look to how sovereign wealth funds are managing the rapidly evolving landscape with TCW Group Swahil Younan. That conversation is coming up next. This is Bloomberg.
3: 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With the AI revolution straining power grids, how can India meet rising energy demands? On Here's Why global food supplies are under threat. And on Zero, the increasing threat the Iran war poses to national security. 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
6: I think this is a pretty clear story of a relatively new CEO, a company that has been really challenged for a few years and has gone through some real issues in terms of sales, having a clear strategy to turn that around and showing some traction, putting up the numbers to get Wall Street more comfortable with it. I think you mentioned sort of Target and how this is a company that sort of built a reputation for its home goods and more discretionary items that maybe lost out as the consumer prioritized the items that were sort of musts, groceries. So to see the company sort of making a more concerted push in that department as of just in the last few months even it seems to be paying some dividends here.

0: Craig, back to school shopping, right? Immediate test for the second half of the year, holiday even bigger. What stat would show you that this turnaround is complete versus in terms of like all of these events that happen in the back half of the year for Target?
1: I mean, I do think it was interesting for all the optimism about the results. You know, we are seeing a bit of a slowdown from one quarter to the next in terms of you know, sales increase. So you know, the outlook for the full year, they bumped that up a percentage point to 5%. I do think that this is still a story where, you know, it remains to be seen, you know, just how sort of established this turnaround is.
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0: and to use these models. So that's one of the benefits.
1: Okay, and Bloomberg also did a customized test to compare how these models perform in real life scenarios. What did you find?
0: Yes, so we asked seven of the leading models to build us a coffee shop website called Brewberg, pun very intended. And then all of them were able to build fully functional websites, but the costs are very different. Anthropic's Claude Fable 5 were able to build a very polished website within an hour with the bill of about $50. It's already cheap for a website, but then if you use China's moonshots, Kimi K3, you can build a similar website with just a quarter of the price. You can also go even cheaper for, let's say, less than $5 if you use some of the Chinese best models like Alibaba's Queen or a budget option from OpenAI.
1: Okay, let's just briefly, when it comes to the serious question about whether China's AI will actually end up beating U.S. technology, did you find that that is a very possible or a very probable conclusion?
0: Yeah, from our reporting that we know that Chinese companies, they face very limited resources in terms of hardware. The U.S. export controls has banned Chinese companies from accessing the best NVIDIA GPUs. So that hardware constraint has been is going to continue to possibly in the short term have Chinese models be behind U.S. ones. Yes.
1: Okay. Les, thank you so much, and really fascinating reporting, of course. Bloomberg's Les Ding there. Now, before we head to the break, a quick look at where risk assets are sitting at the end of our show. S&P futures continuing in the green. NASDAQ 100 futures 0.4 higher. Dow Jones not doing as well, flat to the upside. And then Euro stocks 50 futures pointing to a lower open later today in Europe. And of course, Brent crude prices and NY crude continue to rise as the escalations in the Middle East continue and that economic warfare plan by President Trump is set to take place. But that is it for Horizons Middle East and Africa today. Keep it here with us for Daybreak Europe. This is Bloomberg.
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4: I think this is a pretty clear story of a relatively new CEO, a company that has been really challenged for a few years and has gone through some real issues in terms of sales, having a clear strategy to turn that around and showing some traction, putting up the numbers to get Wall Street more comfortable with it. I think you mentioned sort of Target and how this is a company that sort of built a reputation for its home goods and more discretionary items that may be lost out as the consumer prioritized the items that were sort of musts, groceries. So to see the company sort of making a more concerted push in that department just in the last few months, it seems to be paying some dividends here.
5: Craig, back to school shopping, right? Immediate test for the second half of the year, holiday even bigger. What stat would show you that this turnaround is complete versus in terms of like all of these events that happen in the back half of the year for Target?
4: Yeah. I mean, I do think it was interesting for all the optimism about the results. We are seeing a bit of a slowdown from one quarter to the next in terms of sales increase. So the outlook for the full year, they bumped that up a percentage point to 5%. I do think that this is still a story where it remains to be seen just how sort of established this turnaround is.
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6: Inflation has been relatively benign for the last couple months. And so if, in fact, inflation is the concern and it comes back in the second half of the year, I think that becomes a monetary policy issue, which then becomes a equity valuation problem.
7: Right. Next week, the smart folks are going to head out to Jackson Hole, Wyoming. What do you expect to hear from Fed Chairman Warsh, if anything, I guess?
6: I'm certainly not expecting to hear any forward guidance. Okay. I think the decision to participate was in part to make the point that he is not going to offer any concrete forward guidance, but there will be conversations around the event itself. We will have some Fed speakers. We will be able to get a broader sense of how policymakers are approaching the September meeting. And right now, given the economic data that we have seen, the path of least resistance is for no hike, but we still have the August data series.
7: Is the move higher in global rates, is that reflecting the fact that they're is no real forward guidance from the Fed and the market's just going where the market thinks it should be and maybe doing the work for the Fed?
6: Well, Warsh certainly believes that the market is doing some of the heavy lifting for monetary policymakers, which frankly I worry about because that argument is somewhat circular. Eventually, the Fed will need to hike rates if the argument is that the market is doing the heavy lifting. Now, the idea that taking away forward guidance adds uncertainty and uncertainty puts a floor in for nominal rates, that makes sense. That resonates.
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11: Snowflake has launched a new tool to help companies lower AI costs. I spoke with the CEO, Sridhar Ramaswamy, about the news.
12: Your clients, whether it be hospitals or be using legal data, this is mission critical information and data that they're feeding into your systems. How do you ensure when you're using a cheaper or lighter model, it's still running as not just efficiently, but accurately?
13: You hit the nail on the head, and that's where the appropriateness matters. This is also where these things call evals, which you can think of them just as tests, matters for every agent. You just don't switch a model from one frontier model to a different one and hope that everything works. You actually have a set of questions and answers that determine what good behavior is for how an agent behaves. And then when you want to switch to a new model or to a new algorithm, you have to compare the before and after and make sure that performance is comparable. So intelligence efficiency is all about the same amount of intelligence at a better cost. And so there is a lot of concern about costs that are skyrocketing. And this is where the ability to choose which models a particular task should run on becomes important. And that's really what model routing is all about. Pair up the right model.
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15: 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Good morning. I'm Stephen Carroll. So after yesterday's announcement from

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4: On the latest edition of the Wall Street Week podcast, Treasury yields are up even as the Fed holds pat on rate increases. Rick Rieder of BlackRock explains what the yield curve is telling us and whether investors should be concerned in the face of so much uncertainty.
5: I think the big deal is, you know, you've got a tremendous amount of fiscal that has to be financed, and I think people worry about, you know, is the Bank of Japan going to raise rate? Is the Bank of Japan going to be hawkish to support the currency? And heretofore, they've been a bit deliberate in terms of moving it. This moving in September to sort of stabilize the currency is a big deal. Intervention, you know, I've watched intervention happen over time. You need to really keep going with a lot of firepower. I would argue it's not the most durable way to get there. Markets, once they see it, they open an eye towards it, but then they need to keep seeing it. I think you got to get that policy. You got to get monetary policy to a place that people believe that you're going to raise the rate, you're going to be hawkish when you need to be. And I think out of Japan, we need to see that. And I think you're going to see a move in September. Maybe they wait till December, but I think that'll be important for the markets to stabilize. The one thing I will say about Japan that's different than in the past, and U.S. Japan, it used to be, I mean, I'm managing money two decades ago, the flows between Japan and the U.S. were quite intense, obviously from a trade perspective, but also from a treasury JGB perspective. You had an awful lot that was going back and forth, domestic accounts in Japan and otherwise. It's not that large today. So think about China has become a much bigger influence, and obviously in trade, also in from a monetary point of view in terms of from the bond side.
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12: MoneyGram, one of the remittance leaders in the payments industry. And just a year ago, companies like MoneyGram were seen as vulnerable to disruption from stablecoins. Now, MoneyGram has taken its 200 country and 500,000 merchants and brought them into the crypto era through its own stablecoins. The CEO, Anthony Suhu, joins us now from Dallas. Anthony, thank you for speaking with us. You've just launched Ramps on Solana, which is a global crypto-to-cash service that lets people convert stablecoins to local cash at your many retail locations. Explain what Ramps is and why you're doing it on Solana when in the past you've built on the Stellar network.
13: Yeah, so we see a future for payments where it's going to be very open. And I think our goal would be to provide access to where the customer is. So I would say the biggest announcement we've made with Solana is really about access to provide all their developers to be able to build on our MoneyGram network. And what we mean by that is that anyone who is building on a Solana blockchain can use our, what we call our off-ramp, or our ability to put cash in or cash out in any of our 500,000 retail locations. And in many respects, what we see is we're trying to connect the real world with the digital world as part of this announcement.
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15: 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I'm Lizzie Burden, and we check the markets for you all day long here on

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3: Ollie Robinson and Josh Tong shared all 10 wickets as England welcomed Joe Root's return as captain with a dominant performance on the opening day of the first test against Pakistan. They'll resume on 112 for 2 after bowling the tourists all out for 171 at Headingley. Speaking at the close of play, Tong told Sky Sports News England need to push home their advantage this morning.
4: Obviously we're in a great position now, but I think that first hour tomorrow morning's obviously might do a bit more at 11 o'clock tomorrow, but I think if we just focus on that first hour hopefully we can get a good lead.
3: To football, and England defender Ezri Konsa is expected to have a medical at Arsenal today ahead of completing a move to the Premier League champions from Aston Villa. The two clubs have agreed a deal worth £51 million. Konsa needs to be registered by midday to be eligible to play in Arsenal's Premier League opener against Coventry City tomorrow night. Celtic took a giant step towards the Champions League group stage by beating Austrian side LASK 3-0 in the first leg of their playoff tie. Camilo Duran scored twice at Parkhead, with Benjamin Nigrin also on target for the Scottish title holders. The return leg takes place in Austria next week. Harry Kane hopes to open talks over a new contract with Bayern Munich after entering the final year of his current deal. The England captain scored 61 goals in 51 appearances last season as Bayern completed a Bundesliga and German Cup double. Kane joined from Tottenham in 2023 and says he's keen to discuss extending his stay with the German champions. And there's a top-class lineup of 9 horses for the Yorkshire Oaks, the feature race on day 2 of the Ebor Festival at York. All eyes will be on Cal Park, but she faces classic winning opposition in the shape of Irish Oaks heroine Joanna Walsh.
2: In today's weather forecast, bright spells to start with blustery showers spreading later, highs of 24 degrees in London.
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2: 7:53 in London. Good morning, I'm Stephen Carroll. We're counting down to the start of cash trading in Europe with Eurostoxx 50 futures flat, FTSE 100 futures and CAC 40 futures slightly higher this morning. That follows a rally in Asian equities earlier. The MSCI Asia Pacific Index up by 1.9%. The KOSPI in Seoul closing 5.9% higher as we had a rally in chip makers driven by buyback news from SK Hynix and the possibility of being reported for one at Samsung as well. Following yesterday's increase in Treasury buybacks, we're looking at the position for yields pretty stable today. 10-year Treasury yield holding steady at 4.65%, the 30-year at 5.19% after dropping by 9 basis points yesterday. A rally in JGBs though is bringing down yields there. The 10-year yield down 5 basis points to 2.84%. In Europe, we are seeing yields coming down a little, around a basis point on the 10-year French and German yields this morning. On currency markets, the Bloomberg Dollar Spot Index erasing its earlier gains now. So we are looking at the euro trading at 116.85 against the dollar, the pound at 136.13. So holding on to some of that strength that we have seen. Oil prices are on the rise as well. Brent crude's up by 0.6% to $92.14. That is your Bloomberg Radio Business Flash.
6: Now let's check in on some of the stories our colleagues on the Markets Today live page are following today. Kit Rees is with us for a rundown. Kit, I want to start off with the UK consumer confidence figures. Improved, but still negative.
7: Yes, still negative, sadly. So this is the monitor from the British Retail Consortium, which tracks how people feel about their economy, their finances, those kind of things. So it's improved to a reading of negative 28 in August, which is the highest reading in at least a year, which maybe tells you about how things are. But it's improved from a reading of negative 36 in July. So it is quite significant. So we saw some optimism among Gen Z in particular. Their expectations for their personal finances saw a bit of an improvement. improvement, and they're also reporting a bump in spending plans. So the BRC puts this down to the heat waves potentially paving the way for more shopping-friendly temperatures. But I also wonder if there's a sort of overall improvement in how people feel.

0: speculating here, but those are some of the questions that I think we need answered over the next couple of weeks.
1: Does Iran have any capacity to respond to these measures if they are of the sort of stricture that Donald Trump is hinting at?
0: I mean, certainly not in the same way, because it doesn't control the world's reserve currency, nor does it control the SWIFT system, nor does it really have anything like the economic clout that the US and its, you know, its allies have. But I suppose to some extent it will be counting on at least some of its trading partners being willing to carry on. And I'm thinking here particularly about Russia. You know, Russia, I think, is currently the most sanctioned country in the world. Number two would be Iran. There's probably not a lot of downside for Russia to keep trading with Iran. Again, I am speculating, but that feels like the logical conclusion to come to. But what it can do, of course, and what it has been doing over the last several months, is continuing to squeeze the global economy by making it very difficult to get hydrocarbons out of the Persian Gulf. And one would anticipate that it will continue to do that.
2: What about the regional players, Stu? I mean, you know, Oman earlier this week was trying to make a deal before the US intervened. We've got the UAE this morning saying it has cut all economic ties with Tehran after accusing Iran of firing ballistic missiles. What do we expect from them going forward?
0: I think Oman is probably still pursuing a deal, but I mean, it's trying to, you know, find a very difficult path here, because on the one hand, it is trying to get Hormuz reopened. You know, that's clearly in everyone's interest. But on the other hand, it's, I think, very aware that the US is going to have a very strong view on what any deal might look like. And when it's, you know, the other literal state, that is Iran, is saying it wants fees and it basically wants total control or authority over what goes through and when it goes through and where it goes through, I think that's going to be very difficult for the US to accept. And Oman is acutely aware of that. So I think that's why we've had this sort of very long gap between when everyone was saying we might get a deal specifically around authority over Hormuz, and, you know, a couple of weeks later now, we've still not actually seen anything. Mm. With regard to the UAE, you know, I think that speaks for itself. The statement that came out overnight yesterday was pretty strong.
1: Okay. Stuart, great to have you with us. Thanks very much for your analysis this morning. That's Stuart Livingston-Wallace, who heads Bloomberg's coverage of the Middle East and North Africa. Up next on Bloomberg Daybreak Europe, we're going to be talking more about those movements in the Treasury market when hearing from Nancy Tengler, CEO and CIO at Laffa Tengler Investments. 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
10: Ollie Robinson and Josh Tong shared all 10 wickets as England welcomed Joe Root's return as captain with a dominant performance on the opening day of the first test against Pakistan. They'll resume on 112 for 2 after bowling the tourists all out for 171 at Headingley. Speaking at the close of play, Tong told Sky Sports News England need to push home their advantage this morning.
11: Obviously we're in a great position now, but I think that first hour tomorrow morning's obviously might do a bit more at 11 o'clock tomorrow, but I think if we just focus on that first hour hopefully we can get a good lead.
10: To football, and England defender Ezri Konsa is expected to have a medical at Arsenal today ahead of completing a move to the Premier League champions from Aston.

0: around and showing some traction, putting up the numbers to get Wall Street more comfortable with it. I think you mentioned sort of Target and how you know, this is a company that sort of built a reputation for its home goods and you know, sort of more discretionary items that may be lost out as the consumer you know, prioritized you know, the items that were sort of musts, you know, groceries. So to see the company sort of making a more concerted push in that department as of you know, just in the last few months, even it seems to be paying some dividends here.
1: Craig, back to school shopping, right? Immediate test for the second half of the year, holiday even bigger. What would show you, what stat would show you that this turnaround is complete versus in terms of like all of these events that happen in the back half of the year for Target?
0: Yeah, yeah. I mean, I do think it was interesting for all the optimism about the results. You know, we are seeing a bit of a slowdown from one quarter to the next in terms of, you know, sales increase. So, you know, the outlook for the full year, they bumped that up a percentage point to 5%. I do think that this is still a story where, you know, it remains to be seen, you know, just how sort of established this turnaround is.
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8: We recently learned that AI models from OpenAI, Anthropic, and others broke out of controlled tests and accessed real-world systems. Those evaluations were run with Irregular, a startup hired to stress test advanced AI models. But the sandboxed environment had a critical flaw. A misconfiguration meant the models could access the open internet. Irregular's CEO, Dan Lahav, joins us now here in San Francisco. Let's start with the idea of a misconfiguration.
9: Yep.
8: Help the audience understand the very basics of what that misconfiguration was.
9: So before models are being released, it's highly important to stress test them. And the reason is models are getting really, really capable. You know, we've seen demonstration of that in recent times. If models are getting good at many other skills, because they're better at reasoning and coding, they're also getting great at hacking. Mm-hmm. Before models are being deployed into the world, there is a necessity to use them and just like test them in the lab environment to make sure that they're safe and secure. These tests are getting more and more complicated over time, right? Because the models are getting great. And some of these tests actually include environments that are highly, highly realistic with a lot of levers. In some of these environments, there was, due to a miscommunication, due to some human errors, just like on our side as well, we had an issue where the environment was left with an access to the internet, and that allowed the models to also just like access targets outside.
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10: 8:40 in London. Good morning. I'm Stephen Carroll. On the markets, the Stock 600 slightly lower this morning. The FTSE 100 down by 0.2%. FTSE MIB in Italy up by 0.4%. We're looking at some individual movers of note. JD Sports down by almost 12% in trading in London after they cut their profit forecast and talked about a tough second quarter for their business. We're watching, though, the bond markets after the US Treasury intervention yesterday, the announcement that they're going to be upping their bond buyback. So the 10-year Treasury yield up a basis point now. It had dropped by 6 basis points yesterday, so 4.65%. 3% is where that's trading. We are seeing yields come down ever so slightly across the rest of the European government bond space. 10-year bond yield down a basis point. 10-year gilt yield, though, holding steady this morning at 5.04%. JGB yields down 5 basis points on the 10-year this morning. Looking at the currency markets, because, of course, that was part of the move we saw yesterday as well, the Bloomberg Dollar Spot Index is flat today. The dollar 2

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1: Ollie Robinson and Josh Tong shared all 10 wickets as England welcomed Joe Root's return as captain with a dominant performance on the opening day of the first test against Pakistan. They'll resume on 112 for 2 after bowling the tourists all out for 171 at Headingley. Speaking at the close of play, Tong told Sky Sports News England need to push home their advantage this morning.
2: Obviously we're in a great position now, but I think that first hour tomorrow morning's obviously might do a bit more at 11 o'clock tomorrow, but I think if we just focus on that first hour hopefully we can get a good lead.
1: To football, and England defender Ezri Konsa is expected to have a medical at Arsenal today ahead of completing a move to the Premier League champions from Aston Villa. The two clubs have agreed a deal worth £51 million. Konsa needs to be registered by midday to be eligible to play in Arsenal's Premier League opener against Coventry City tomorrow night. Celtic took a giant step towards the Champions League group stage by beating Austrian side LASK 3-0 in the first leg of their playoff tie. Camilo Duran scored twice at Parkhead, with Benjamin Nigrin also on target for the Scottish title holders. The return leg takes place in Austria next week. Harry Kane hopes to open talks over a new contract with Bayern Munich after entering the final year of his current deal. The England captain scored 61 goals in 51 appearances last season as Bayern completed a Bundesliga and German Cup double. Kane joined from Tottenham in 2023 and says he's keen to discuss extending his stay with the German champions. And there's a top-class lineup of 9 horses for the Yorkshire Oaks, the feature race on day 2 of the Ebor Festival at York. All eyes will be on Cal Park, but she faces classic winning opposition in the shape of Irish Oaks heroine Joanna Walsh.
0: In today's weather forecast, bright spells to start with blustery showers spreading later, highs of 24 degrees in London.
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0: 8:53 in London. Good morning. I'm Stephen Carroll. Looking at the markets, the Stock 600 just slightly lower on the day. The FTSE 100 2/10 lower. The CAC 40 in Paris slightly higher today. The DAX in Frankfurt down by 0.4%. Looking towards Wall Street, Nasdaq futures are up by 0.3%. We did see the rally in chip makers SK Hynix and Samsung during the Asian session, and the Kospi in Seoul finished up by 5.9%. We'll be watching those chip stocks in the US session later on. S&P E-mini futures just trading slightly higher. Looking at Treasuries, after the announcement of the buybacks that moved market significantly yesterday, 10-year yield and the 30-year yield both up a basis point today, so giving back a little bit of the rally from yesterday. The 10-year bund yield in Germany is down a basis point today. 10-year gilt yield's unmoved by that news at 5.04% today. On currency markets, the pound is trading at 136.24 against the dollar. The euro is at 116.88, so holding on to much of the weakness in the dollar that we had seen given those currencies' other strengths. That is your Bloomberg Radio Business Flash.
4: Let's take a look at some of the stocks on the move today in Europe. I'm James Walcock with Stephen Carroll, and we are joined by Bloomberg's Chloe Melly. Chloe, let's start with JD Sports, which I've got up on the terminal and has had a nasty drop this morning.
5: Yeah, that is because it just cut its outlook this morning. So that was due to weaker than expected sales of sneakers over the second quarter. And of course, to blame is this weaker consumer confidence that we've, of course, been talking about for the entirety of this earnings season when it comes to those retailers. And, you know, the fact that maybe getting a new pair of shoes is not considered to be an essential spend, especially given that a lot of the consumer base for JD Sports is quite young and... The company has mentioned before that, you know, this is a part of the market that has even tighter budgets, that there's the issue of high unemployment among young people. And so that is really an added challenge for that company. They also mentioned in their statement this morning that there was a very highly promotional environment because of this muted demand across the sports fashion sector. And they've also been dealing with some operational issues with Nike, which is one of their key suppliers. So there's a lot of issues happening all at once that has led them to cut their outlook this morning. And they also said that all of those issues would persist over the second half of the year. And so there's really no promise of recovery anytime soon for that company. And we're seeing that reflected in that nasty drop that you just mentioned, James, for the shares this morning.
0: Okay, so that's on JD Sports. Next up, the biotech group Novonesis gaining after a sales beat and lifting its guidance.
5: Yeah, so a much brighter story there for Novonesis. So this is a biotech company. It makes enzymes and probiotics. So one of the things that it's very well positioned for actually is the high protein trend that we've seen that has benefited the likes of Danone, for example. So we have seen results be

0: to be paying some dividends here.
1: Craig, back to school shopping, right? Immediate test for the second half of the year, holiday even bigger. What would show you, what stat would show you that this turnaround is complete versus in terms of like all of these events that happen in the back half of the year for Target?
0: Yeah. I mean, I do think it was interesting for all the optimism about the results. You know, we are seeing a bit of a slowdown from one quarter to the next in terms of, sales increase. So, you know, the outlook for the full year, they bumped that up a percentage point to 5%. I do think that this is still a story where, you know, it remains to be seen, you know, just how sort of established this turnaround is.
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7: Snowflake has launched a new tool to help companies lower AI costs. I spoke with the CEO, Sridhar Ramaswamy, about the news.
8: Your clients, whether it be hospitals or be using legal data, this is mission critical information and data that they're feeding into your systems. How do you ensure when you're using a cheaper or lighter model, it's still running as not just efficiently, but accurately?
9: This is, you hit the nail on the head, and that's where the appropriateness matters. This is also where these things call evals, which you can think of them just as tests, matters for every agent. You just don't switch a model from one frontier model to a different one and hope that everything works. You actually have a set of questions and answers that determine what good behavior is for how an agent behaves. And then when you want to switch to a new model or to a new algorithm, you have to compare the before and after and make sure that performance is comparable. So intelligence efficiency is all about the same amount of intelligence at a better cost. And so there is a lot of concern about costs that are skyrocketing. And this is where the ability to choose which models a particular task should run on becomes important. And that's really what model routing is all about. Pair up the right model.
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10: 9:40 in London. Good morning. I'm Stephen Carroll. On the markets, we're looking at Treasury yields climbing after the drop yesterday. So up 2 basis points on the 10-year to 4.67%. The 30-year yield's up 3 basis points. So already we're giving up some of the yesterday's rally following the Treasury's announcement to write buybacks. That's a question we'll get into in just a moment. Not much movement, though, on European bond markets. We're looking at the 10-year bond yield holding steady at 3.26%. 10-year gilt yield's up a basis point today. On equity markets, the Stock 600 down by 0.1%. The German market is underperforming 0.5% lower today. We're looking at shares in JD Sports down by almost 14% in London after they cut their profit guidance for the rest of the year and talked about a tough second quarter they've had. And just an earnings story that's just come out of Asia in the past few minutes, in case you'd forgotten about Labubu's Pop Market. Pop Mart, the company that makes them, reporting first half revenue that missed estimates, and sales of its Labubu's revenues in that part of the business down by 7.5% year on year. Looking towards Wall Street, we've got futures pretty flat for S&P E-minis and for Nasdaq futures at the moment. Oil prices, though, are climbing up now 2.1% for Brent crude, $93.54. That is your Bloomberg Radio Business Flash. 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
11: Thanks, Stephen. US President Donald Trump is threatening what he calls an economic D-Day against Iran and the countries that continue supporting it. Trump didn't specify what measures he would take, but the threat puts an immediate focus on China, which buys almost all Iranian oil exports. The UK is preparing targeted

0: reasonably limited for the next year, maybe year and a half. But the profile over the next several years has to be exponential. And that's the scary part, that you're running 6.5% deficits at a time when you're at full employment. And these deficits look sticky. There's not a lot of discretionary spend out there. This is Medicare, this is Medicaid, this is Social Security, interest payments, defense expenditure. A lot of this is firm commitments that you've already set out. And that's going to mean the deficit stays no matter what your GDP. And that's why investors require term premium. You just need to now get lucky with inflation. If inflation comes down, you can see the front end rate coming down. I think if inflation comes down, the Fed will reveal its true colors as a very dovish institution. I think that's when Treasury and the Fed will be completely in sync, cut rates very aggressively, and thereby get the term premium, which means that the long end stays where it is, the front end comes down. And I think that would be the ideal solution. This is sticking plaster. This is not going to change. This is not going to be a solution to US long-term debt, because as I said at the beginning, this is not really buybacks. You're just refinancing by issuing more short-term debt, you're reducing long-term debt, but that can't last.
1: This has come like a bolt from the blue, to be honest. I mean, traders are frankly in summer holiday mood. I imagine there were a lot of people who have been rung on their holidays to sort of deal with this. You know, markets were looking through the war in the Middle East. There were bumper 2Q earnings. Why do you think Scott Bessent has acted this week?
0: Because, in fact, if you look at what's happened to yields, they have gone up in a very steady and, in fact, very aggressive fashion, because particularly real yields, look at 30-year real yields, 10-year real yields, these have increased by 100 basis points since March. So while, in fact, what's happened, I think, is that the strength of earnings has really glossed over some of the bigger problems in the U.S. economy, right? If you look at real GDP in the U.S., it's not spectacular. It's 1.82% of GDP, which is sort of long-term average. If you look at earnings, they are, I don't know what superlative adjective you would like to use, they are stellar. You know, GDP is at 50 percentile, earnings are at 97, 98 percentile. So the margins are immense, right? Mm. And that's what everyone is focused on. But in the background, despite oil prices not having gone to 120, 130, sort of belying many people's expectations, real yields in the U.S. started ticking up. And they've ticked up by 100 basis points, which is not a small move, yeah. Which is that it almost begins to look like 2020-esque, 2022-esque. There's been a major move in real yields, and that increases long-term costs. So Scott Bessent, while happy that the stock market's doing well, would be really worried about these. So I'm not surprised at all that they have done this, except I don't think this is very consequential beyond a few days. Yeah. As a signal, it's really important that they do care about long-term debt.
2: Yeah, indeed. And of course, the question, as you point to, becomes then what the trajectory for inflation does to this further down the line as well. Bano, great to have you with us in studio. Bano Bowaja there, who is chief strategist at UBS Investment Bank. Up next, we'll be checking on the stocks and the move in the second hour of European trading with Louise Moon. This is Bloomberg.
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6: Ollie Robinson and Josh Tong shared all 10 wickets as England welcomed Joe Root's return as captain with a dominant performance on the opening day of the first test against Pakistan. They'll resume on 112 for 2 after bowling the tourists all out for 171 at Headingley. Speaking at the close of play, Tong told Sky Sports News England need to push home their advantage this morning.
7: Obviously we're in a great position now, but I think that first hour tomorrow morning's obviously might do a bit more at 11 o'clock tomorrow, but I think if we just focus on that first hour, hour. Hopefully we can get a good lead.
6: To football in England, defender Ezri Konsa is expected to have a medical at Arsenal today ahead of completing a move to the Premier League champions from Aston Villa. The two clubs have agreed a deal worth £51 million. Konsa needs to be registered by midday to be eligible to play in Arsenal's Premier League opener against Coventry City tomorrow night. Celtic took a giant step towards the Champions League group stage by beating Austrian side LASK 3-0 in the first leg of their playoff tie. Camilo Duran scored twice at Parkhead, with Benjamin Nigrin also on target for the Scottish title holders. The return leg takes place in Austria next week. Harry Kane hopes to open talks over a new contract with Bayern Munich after entering the final year of his current deal. The England captain scored 61 goals in 51 appearances last season as Bayern completed a Bundesliga and German Cup double. Kane joined from Tottenham in 2023 and says he's keen to discuss extending his stay with the German champions. And there's a top-class lineup of nine horses for the Yorkshire Oaks to feature race on day two of the Ebor Festival at York. All eyes will be on Cal Park, but she faces classic winning opposition in the shape of Irish Oaks heroine Joanna Walsh.
2: In today's weather forecast, bright spells to start with blustery showers spreading later, highs of 24 degrees in London.
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2: 9:53 in London. Good morning. I'm Stephen Carroll. I want to start with the markets with oil. Brent crude now 2.2% higher, heading for $94 a barrel, currently at $93.70. WTI is at $87.56. So a further rise for a fifth day in oil prices as Donald Trump has threatened this package of measures intended to crush Iran's economy. So that's an interesting move in energy markets and how they're being interpreted. Natural gas prices up around 1% on the Dutch TTF benchmark this morning. The story that we have been following all morning has been the moves in Treasury yields. The 10-year US Treasury yield now 3 basis points higher on the day, 4.67%, so giving up around half of yesterday's rally. The 30-year yield 3 basis points higher as well at 5.22%. The announcement of this increased buyback towards the long end of the curve seems to be fizzling out, the effect of it through markets as well. The Bloomberg Dollar Spot Index is another tenth of 1% weaker this morning, so the euro is trading at 116.99 to be precise, brushing up against 117 against the dollar, the pound at 136.37. Just want to mention the Swedish krona today as well, after we did have the Riksbank holding interest rates but talking about leaving the probability of a rate increase later this year remaining for the Riksbank. So the Swedish krona 3/10 weaker against the euro after that move this morning. Looking towards the equity session, Stock 600 down by 0.1%, the FTSE 100 is 0.3 lower, the DAX in Frankfurt down by 0.6, and on Wall Street, S&P E-mini futures and Nasdaq futures are both down by 0.1%. That is your Bloomberg Radio Business Flash.
1: Let's take a look at some stocks on the move today in Europe. I'm James Wilcock with Stephen Carroll, and we are joined by Bloomberg's breaking news editor, Louise Moon. Louise, let's start on JD Sports. They cut their profit outlook. That's normally not received very well.
9: No, and similar this morning. Shares down as much as 11% this morning on the back of that. So as they cut their profit outlook, so it was for as much as £850 million and now £800. That's after their second quarter results. They described that as tough, a tough period. They said the market was highly promotional and their core consumers hit by the cost of living, which is something that they've mentioned before. So the UK, if you take the different sectors, the UK was actually performed slightly better than elsewhere. It was kind of propped up by sales of football replica kits, and they said an improved outdoor business, which chimes with the weather. North America was a particular particular weak point, so weaker sales of trainers there. It's all on the back of a hard period for the sports fashion sector in general. Obviously, as we've mentioned, cost of living pressure there on disposable income. JD in particular has warned about high unemployment among its young shoppers, quite a key component for them. They've also, as in a specific factor for them, they've also been hit by struggles at Nike, which is a key supplier for them. So they're expecting this tough trading to continue in the second half. They recently appointed the former boss of IKEA as their chairman, so hoping that will help with the turnaround. So a tough period for JD, and that's weighing on shares this morning.
2: Yeah, certainly is. Currently they're down, in fact, now the drop steepening, down almost 15% in trading. The insurer Aegon next, they're dropping also following their interim results.
9: Yeah, shares down around 5%. So that's the worst drop since March. They had their first half results. Quite interesting. So headline numbers came through quite strong, and analysts are noting that. They're saying, you know, operating profit and capital both topped estimates, but they're noting that that's mainly thanks to one-off factors. And they're also saying that the stocks kind of performed well in the lead up to this. So not enough.

0: in New York City, 10 a.m. in London. Good morning, I'm Bonnie Quinn with your Bloomberg Brief. Let's get you set up for the day. Stocks wavering, the bond rally taking a breather as the market digests Treasury Secretary Bessent's intervention in the bond market with that surprise increase in debt buyback plans. This as total U.S. public debt surpasses $40 trillion for the first time, inching closer to the debt ceiling. And President Trump plans for increased economic warfare against Iran, threatening to target its trading partners. Let's get a check on how markets around the world reacted to the Treasury's plans. Here's Winnie Su in Hong Kong for the latest from Asia. Winnie.
1: Yeah, good morning, Bonnie. Well, it's really all about that surprise U.S. Treasury buyback plan, and we are seeing Asia stocks tracking, Asia bonds tracking U.S. Treasuries higher, and we see that in Japan's 40-year yield specifically down as much as 10 basis points earlier today. Now, it's also supporting a pretty solid demand coming through from the 20-year JGB bond auction earlier today, as investors see the current yields as relatively attractive. Now, flip the board and take a look at how that's translating into the gains in Asian stocks today. We are seeing the MSCI Asia here up about 1.7%, having its best day in about 2 weeks, and that is also coming after 2 days of declines already. Tech stocks are leading gains today, so we see the tech-heavy KOSPI index leading gains up by around 6% here. Now, top gainers include SK Hynix and Samsung Electronics, which both have announced pretty massive shareholder return plans.
0: Samsung following on from SK Hynix to be the first one to kick this share buyback program off. Thank you so much, Winnie Su there in Hong Kong. Now let's head to London for a look at Europe. And for that, we go to Alex Morgan. Alex.
2: Good morning, Vonnie. Yeah, let's have a whistle-stop tour of Europe, shall we? And that calming breeze that Winnie was talking about there, blowing through bond yields after that intervention.

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3: I think this is a pretty clear story of a relatively new CEO, a company that has been really challenged for a few years and has gone through some real issues in terms of sales, having a clear strategy to turn that around and showing some traction, putting up the numbers to get Wall Street more comfortable with it. I think you mentioned sort of Target and how this is a company that sort of built a reputation for its home goods and more discretionary items. That may be lost out as the consumer, prioritized, the items that were sort of musts, groceries. So to see the company sort of making a more concerted push in that department just in the last few months, it seems to be paying some dividends here.
4: Craig, back to school shopping, right? Immediate test for the second half of the year, holiday even bigger. What stat would show you that this turnaround is complete versus in terms of like all of these events that happen in the back half of the year for Target?
3: Yeah. I mean, I do think it was interesting for all the optimism about the results. We are seeing a bit of a slowdown from one quarter to the next in terms of, sales increase. So, the outlook for the full year, they bumped that up a percentage point to 5%. I do think that this is still a story where, it remains to be seen, just how sort of established this turnaround is.
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6: This is Bloomberg Brief. I'm Vonnie Quinn in New York. It's time now for your front page news. First up on the New York Times. A court in China sentenced the billionaire founder of real estate giant Evergrande to life in prison. Evergrande collapsed under more than $300 billion worth of debt in 2021, pushing China's financial system to the brink and exposing the economy's dependence on real estate as a growth driver. Next up, the Wall Street Journal reporting the U.S. Army is phasing out an assault battalion established in January in Europe to master the art of fighting with drones and ground robots. The Journal says it's part of a broader back-to-basics approach by Defense Secretary Pete Hegseth's pick for acting Army Chief of Staff, this after having ousted his predecessor. And the Financial Times is reporting some leading executives are criticizing top legal firms for beginning to hire students in their first few months of law school. Some firms have said they'll start the application process before this Christmas for first-year students looking for summer associate roles for 2028 as the war over talent intensifies. Coming up, Sophie Hewn of BNP Paribas joins us to discuss the market impact of the Treasury's buyback plans.
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8: From the Sky News Centre at 10, Top GCSE grades have risen on last year, but the key pass rates returned to pre-COVID levels. Students in England, Wales and Northern Ireland have been receiving their results this morning. Nearly a quarter of girls' entries were

0: awarded at least a grade 7 or A, compared with almost a fifth for boys, though the gap is narrowing. Head teacher Lindsay Hughes is president of the Girls' Schools Association.
1: Any conversation about this should not be pitting boys against girls. I think it's really important that if boys are struggling to achieve highly at GCSE, that deserves a really serious look, but it shouldn't be one in which girls suffer.
0: Prince Harry and Meghan are moving back to the UK from America this month. They'll remain non-working royals living outside London with their two children enrolled in British schools. The King was told on Sunday. The Duke of Sussex previously said he didn't feel safe bringing his family here because they're not eligible for taxpayer-funded security except within royal residences. Here's our royal correspondent, Laura Bundock.
2: Relations remain really difficult between Harry and his brother, Prince William. They don't speak. I think the arrival of the Sussexes does change the optics. The circus that is bound to follow Meghan and Harry will, by association, be really uncomfortable for the Prince and Princess of Wales.
0: The boss of Travelodge has quit. Joe Boydell was criticised for the handling of safety concerns when a guest was sexually assaulted by a man who'd been given a key card to her room. Leading doctors say vaping shouldn't be seen as a harmless part of growing up. A review's linked it to higher rates of breathing problems in young people. UK cinemas are weighing up whether or not to ban smart glasses. Meta's tech lets wearers discreetly record using a camera embedded in frames, sparking piracy concerns. And Max Verstappen has signed a new contract at Red Bull. It keeps him with the team until 2030. That's the latest.
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8: It's 5:30 a.m. in New York City, 10:30 a.m. in London. Good morning, I'm Vani Quinn with your Bloomberg Brief. Let's get you set up for the day. Stocks waver, the bond rally taking a little breather as markets continue to digest Treasury Secretary Bessant's intervention in the bond market with a surprise increase in debt buyback plans. This as total U.S. public debt surpasses $40 trillion for the first time, inching closer to the debt ceiling. And President Trump plans for increased economic warfare against Iran, threatening to target its trading partners. Well, this time yesterday morning, we were looking forward to FOMC minutes and a 20-year auction. It almost pales in comparison to what happened just an hour later with the Treasury announcing it would at least double its planned purchases of outstanding 10 to 30-year debt. We saw a massive drop for the 30-year yield in particular, down to 5.19. As you can see, we're back up 3 basis points today. Regarding the rest of the curve, we also saw a drop not as steep by any means, and the 2-year yield is back up a basis point. We're literally around where we were yesterday, 4.1727 there. Now, we did see a bigger impact on the dollar as well. Lots of dollar weakness. Many, many questions surrounding the credibility of the Fed, surrounding whether foreign investors might flee, what the Fed will do in terms of rates if shorter end yields rise as well. And then you also saw Bitcoin rallying. We're close to $72,000 a coin now. And Brent crude also near $94 a barrel. And we also have gold at $4,500 an ounce or just shy of it. So serious implications from that announcement. Now, as you can see, we have futures wavering. The SOX index sold off 2.1% yesterday, but it was small gains and declines for the S&P and the NASDAQ 100. The S&P was up about 0.2, NASDAQ down 0.2. All right, let's get to some individual movers with Chloe Melle in London.
9: Good morning, Vonnie. We're seeing a sharp reversal in Moderna's shares after the 177% surge that we saw yesterday when Moderna and Merck revived hopes of a skin cancer vaccine. So we are down about 10%, more than 10% in pre-market trading this morning for the pharmaceutical company. Moving on to a very different sector, we're going over to crypto after the big rally in Bitcoin, which triggered a wave in short liquidations, and then also Trump meeting with a bunch of crypto executives. And so both of those things have been seen as very positive things that have been driving those stocks, including Strategy, which is up about 9% this morning in pre-market trading. And finally, let's end with one final crypto

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3: Inflation has been relatively benign for the last couple months. And so if, in fact, inflation is the concern and it comes back in the second half of the year, I think that becomes a monetary policy issue, which then becomes a equity valuation problem.
4: Right. Next week, the smart folks are going to head out to Jackson Hole, Wyoming. What do you expect to hear from Fed Chairman Warsh, if anything, I guess?
3: I'm certainly not expecting to hear any forward guidance. Okay. I think the decision to participate was in part to make the point that he is not going to offer any concrete forward guidance, but there will be conversations around the event itself. We will have some Fed speakers. We will be able to get a broader sense of how policymakers are approaching the September meeting. And right now, given the economic data that we have seen, the path of least resistance is for no hike, but we still have the August data series.
4: Is the move higher in global rates, is that reflecting the fact that they're is no real forward guidance from the Fed and the market's just going where the market thinks it should be and maybe doing the work for the Fed?
3: Well, Warsh certainly believes that the market is doing some of the heavy lifting for monetary policymakers, which frankly I worry about because that argument is somewhat circular. Eventually, the Fed will need to hike rates if the argument is that the market is doing the heavy lifting. Now, the idea that taking away forward guidance adds uncertainty and uncertainty puts a floor in for nominal rates, that makes sense. That resonates.
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6: This is Bloomberg Brief. You're looking live at the Principal Room. Coming up on Bloomberg Tech, Vlad Tenev, co-founder and CEO of Robinhood. That's at 11 a.m. New York time, 4 p.m. in London. This is Bloomberg. Brief, I'm Bonnie Quinn in New York. President Trump reiterating his hard line against Iran with a quote, economic D-Day, including measures targeting Tehran's trading partners. He didn't specify what those measures would be. Joining us now from Washington is Mika Solner of Bloomberg Government. Mika, this would be the next step.

0: whopping amount, and certainly using it for something else, something different to what US AI companies are using their free cash flow for. Neil, thank you so much. Bloomberg's Neil Campling. More retail earnings on deck with Walmart set to report before the bell. Raw stores after the market close. Joining us now is Andrea Felsted of Bloomberg Opinion. What should we look forward to, having seen particularly Target yesterday, Andrea? We were down 3% when the market opened, and we finished the session for Target up more than 4%.
1: I think it's all going to be about where the US consumer is. The first quarter, while gas prices had started to rise, that was really, you know, insulated by higher tax refunds. That's going to fade a bit. This will probably give us more of a read of how the consumer is being impacted by that higher inflation.
0: And also, yeah, I mean, oil prices, but clearly, you know, tariff impacts and also refunds and so on. There's so many little strings to draw on. What should we take away from a better performance from Walmart? Is that a good thing or a bad thing?
1: I think it will be seen as reassuring. There's actually a bit of nervousness going into these Walmart numbers. There's worries about the impact on the pharmacy business from legislation, and also on the impact on the things that we like to buy, those nice to have items like clothing, home furnishings. They're the first things that consumers pull back on when they're under pressure. And actually, although Target was very good yesterday, the clothing business was pretty flat. So we'll be looking to see whether that's the same in Walmart. And those nice to have items tend to have higher margins, which is very welcome when grocery is such a low margin business.
0: Yeah, exactly. And Andrea, we did get a little bit of a red flag from the home improvement retailers, both Lowe's and Home Depot, right, saying that consumers were pulling back on the bigger DIY, maybe more discretionary type of items. And should that tell us anything about where the consumer sits?
1: Yes, the consumer is still nervous of taking on like big home improvement projects. They're much more comfortable about buying smaller projects, or buying things like plants to liven up their garden. It's those big ticket items that we really need to see come back.
0: A money plant, Andrea, that's what we all need. Andrea Felsted, thank you so much. That's Andrea Felsted of Bloomberg Opinion. Coming up, we'll get you set up for your trading day next. This is Bloomberg.
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5: I think this is a pretty clear story of a relatively new CEO, a company that has been really challenged for a few years and has gone through some real issues in terms of sales, having a clear strategy to turn that around and showing some traction, putting up the numbers to get Wall Street more comfortable with it. I think you mentioned sort of Target and how, you know, this is a company that sort of built a reputation for its home goods and more discretionary items that may be lost out as the consumer, prioritized, the items that were sort of musts, you know, groceries. So to see the company sort of making a more concerted push in that department just in the last few months, it seems to be paying some dividends here.
6: Craig, back to school shopping, right? Immediate test for the second half of the year, holiday even bigger. What stat would show you that this turnaround is complete versus in terms of like all of these events that happen in the back half of the year for Target?
5: Yeah. I mean, I do think it was interesting for all the optimism about the results. You know, we are seeing a bit of a slowdown from one quarter to the next in terms of sales increase. So You know, the outlook for the full year, they bumped that up a percentage point to 5%. I do think that this is still a story where, you know, it remains to be seen, you know, just how sort of established this turnaround is.
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2: Bloomberg Brief, I'm Molly Quinn in New York. Now a look at what's ahead today, or what we know we can expect at least. Certainly yesterday didn't turn out the way we were expecting. First up, Walmart and Deere set to report earnings before the bell. And then we get another round of jobless claims coming at 8:30 Eastern for another look at the labour market. And then you definitely don't want to miss this interview, 8:30 a.m. Eastern. San Francisco Fed President Mary Daly on Bloomberg TV. Let's take a look at some movers before the bell. Moderna, it looks like it's a big pullback, but honestly, yesterday we were up 177% after that breakthrough on a cancer mRNA drug. And it is great news for Moderna and for the world. And the stock was really well rewarded. Coty down almost 6%, dropping despite a revenue beat. The beauty conglomerate didn't provide a forecast either. And then Strategy, well, this is a Bitcoin play, and these Bitcoin stocks could continue to rally today with Bitcoin almost at $74,000 now. Of course, it began with Trump and the Clarity Act, and then of course yesterday's buyback plans from the Treasury also gave things a boost. So let's take a look at your macro picture then, because the market is still digesting that buyback doubling. The 30-year yield back up to 5.2224. We've only just erased a little bit of the move from yesterday, but we were down to 5.19 after that announcement. Brent crude is also above $94 a barrel as threats continue to be lobbed from President Trump, and then the dollar index also weaker after that announcement yesterday, a surprise announcement from the Treasury. Well, that is it for Bloomberg Brief. Surveillance is next.
3: Day 7 at the Cincinnati Open. Iga Swiatek reached her 30th career WTA 1000 quarterfinal with a dominant win over Diane Parry, the former world number one, dropping just 6 games in the victory. World number two, Elena Rybakina, awaits in the Elite Eight. And don't forget, you can watch all the action live daily and head on over to tennischannel.com to download.
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9: There is more than one reason backing up Ukraine bonds. One of them is strong global risk sentiment. Investors are willing to deploy cash in several risk names from Venezuela to Ukraine to chase yield. And there aren't many countries in Europe, in emerging Europe, which offers 12%, 13% yield to investors. Ukraine also benefits from very strong European financial support. It recently got $90 billion loan from the European Union. Many European nations, maybe including Germany, they see Ukraine fighting against Russia for Europe, defending Europe, and this strong financial support also has helped Ukraine bonds. And another thing is also the recent battlefield wins by Ukraine, deployment of drone technology, which convinced investors that a collapse of the Ukrainian defense is less likely. Russia will have to agree to some sort of a deal with Ukraine, and a total surrender of Ukraine

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2: Look, I think understanding the technology is kind of crucial right now, because in this world of AI, I think there's a lot of people who don't really understand what is happening under the covers. That's dangerous. And that's why you also see the volatility that you see today, because, you know, they're kind of loose holders and not truly understanding the different dynamics of the technology. It's a hard way to invest when you can get shaken out because you don't have conviction in the technologies. So I feel like it's always helped, and in part because, you know, chips, I was a semiconductor analyst when I first started at Alger, and I kind of immediately understood, well, I understand what a deposition tool is. You know, I used one. I understand what etching is. I used this tool. I understand what the issues are in fabricating a chip, and, you know, how hard it is to fabricate a chip. You know, it just gives you a little bit of a edge on the conceptual understanding and where the industry is going. So, you know, I remember in 2011, 12 or 13, one of those years, I put together a presentation about how we're at the end of Moore's Law and what will happen if we're at the end of Moore's Law. And I sent the presentation out to all of the companies that I covered. And I said, I would like your feedback and tell me why I'm wrong.
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3: Eastern time, some jobless claims just around the corner. Before we get there, in about 40 minutes time, we'll have some earnings from Walmart, so look out for that as well. Another read on retail in America. Here's a read on the equity market right now. Equity futures on the S&P 500, on the Nasdaq, on the Russell, on the S&P just about unchanged after snapping a three-day decline in yesterday's session. In the bond market, a 15 basis point round trip from the high of Tuesday to the low of Wednesday on a 30-year bond yield. This morning, up again by 2 basis points at 521.61. How bad was that 20-year auction about to be yesterday afternoon before the Treasury Secretary stepped in?
4: Yeah, it was still bad, which gives you a sense of just how bad it could have been, which might have been what they were trying to stave off. It's the reason why people said it kind of screamed a panic, something that Emery was talking about a lot last week with some of the rhetoric we saw from Scott Bessent. That said, will this be enough? And ultimately, I'm still wrapping my head around what Pete Scheer is saying, which is the cooperation of the Federal Reserve cutting rates at the short end to have full yield curve control and possibly using their balance sheet at a time where we're seeing record profits and huge build-out of the AI sector.
3: One thing you might lose control of is inflation. Weaker dollar and higher crude prices right now. Pushing 94 on Brent. We're up by 2.4% on Brent crude. WTI.

0: nations are spending more on defense spending. So that they sovereigns tend to issue across the curve. But again, I think there's just global pressure on yields. And I do think that the U.S. went from being the gold standard. If you wanted to own the safest asset in the world, you own U.S. Treasuries. And I think U.S. Treasuries are very generic. If you're in Europe, maybe I just buy bonds. If you're in Japan, I buy JGBs. I don't necessarily need the U.S. Treasuries. And if I want to allocate to the U.S., I'm kind of really interested in the AA and AAA issuers that are issuing at T plus 80, T plus 100. You're picking up really nice yield. And guess what? They actually have good corporate governance, unlike what the U.S. currently has.
1: You're more interested in buying AA alphabet debt, maybe the longer than you are. The Treasury.
0: Definitely. I would be very underweight Treasuries and very overweight U.S. corporates and overweight foreign sovereigns. I think that's kind of the way to play it. I think that's what's playing out in the markets, is that U.S. Treasuries have just become a little bit generic. And now, as you're saying, you're adding in all these elements where, you know, we're buying some, we're not buying some. What's the true price? So I kind of lean towards those corporates. I think you're getting good spread. There might be some valuation equities on the equity side of some of the hyperscalers, but I think on the credit side, they're rock solid. You're getting paid nicely. That's where I'd be heavily overweight.
1: Bramah, we found another one.
2: Yeah.
1: Right, the list is growing.
2: Well, what this indicates is that there are an increasing number of fringe buyers that potentially could toggle between corporate and government debt, and that's a fascinating development. In the past, it wasn't like that. There were yield-insensitive, price-insensitive buyers of the U.S. Treasury Department. That has shifted to more price-sensitive buyers, which fundamentally changes the equation on yields for this debt.
1: Pete, this was interesting. It's good to see you, as always. Thank you, buddy. Peter Chin of Academy. It's great.
0: Good way to start the morning.
1: It's interesting. It's a lively debate. At the end of February, before this war started, 4.61. The yield on a 30-year maturity, 60 basis points lower than where we are this morning.
2: Two-pronged. On one hand, inflation expectations. On the other, how much debt has been sold by the likes of Japan to support their currency as they are hit by a terms of trade shock.
1: Up next on the program, we'll catch up with Colin Martin of Schwab as the Treasury Secretary Scott Bessent leans into his role as the nation's top bond salesman. Plus, Yahira has your morning movers. Crypto-linked stocks getting a lift this morning, a lift across the board. Live from New York City, you're watching Bloomberg TV.
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4: From the Sky News Centre at 11, Prince Harry and Meghan have decided to give living in the UK another go. They'll be back from America this month with their two children to start school here in the coming weeks. The King was first made aware of the Sussexes' return on Sunday. Their security arrangements haven't been disclosed. GCSE data suggests girls are continuing to outperform boys, but as that gap narrows, geographical differences are widening. 28.6% of London entries achieved top grades, compared to 17.7% in the northeast of England. Pupils in Wales and Northern Ireland picked up results this morning too. Overall, the sciences got the best pass rates. Here's how some students at a school in North London got on.
5: It's just that my fingers are shaking so much.
6: English language, I got a 5. French, I got a 4.
7: Oh my gosh. A 7 in English literature, a 7 in maths, a 7 in language.
8: Oh! I'm actually really happy with that.
4: Russia's launched a fresh wave of attacks on Ukraine's capital, Kyiv, overnight. Officials say at least 12 people were killed, with dozens more injured. Moscow says it targeted infrastructure. Here's military analyst Sean Bell.
9: It's been a very, very difficult night for Kyiv, and we've seen this sort of tit for tat over the weekend. Ukraine bunched a load of strikes against Moscow, and it seems that Moscow is retaliating. We understand there's about 168 drones were fired across at Kyiv last night. About 145 were shot down.
4: Travelodge's chief executive has resigned. Joe Boydell's leaving the group after 13 years as it attempts to overhaul safety measures after a sexual assault at one of its hotels. The Prime Minister's cracking down on illegal waste sites in Britain. Andy Burnham's increasing fines from £300 to £5,000. And champagne producers in France are racing to pick grapes from vines as the region experiences a record early harvest. Drought and extreme heat are causing problems. That's the latest.
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1: Bramo, so chill first thing this morning. See Lisa, good morning. Do you have a nice break? It's like bouncing, smiling in ways you've never seen before. Then we start talking about bumps. Oof. Hey?
2: My shoulders. Hey? My shoulders are up here. I don't know. I think I need to go back on vacation. It's so stressful to see the potential of where we could go and see all the potential negative scenarios, but I'm not going to go there.
1: I'm going to go there.
2: Oh, boy.
1: Going to attempt to take you there. Let's get into it. Equity futures this morning on the S&P 500 just about unchanged after snapping a three-day losing streak in yesterday's session. On the Nasdaq 100, firmer by a tenth of 1%. The action from Treasury Secretary Scott Bessent just unlocking some gains in the equity market in the last 24 hours, unlocking a rally as well in the bond market, the long end of the curve. But that move's not holding. 30-year bond yields this morning up by 2 basis points. The 30-year at 5.21.30, and it has been quite a range. From high to low, from the high of Tuesday to the low of Wednesday, a 15-basis-point move on 30s, encouraged by the action of the Treasury Secretary. Will it stick is the trillion-dollar question.
2: And a lot of it has to do with what kind of follow-through there actually is. What the Treasury talked about was doubling, or at least doubling, the maximum size of the buybacks of 10 to 30-year denominations of Treasury yields. That is going from $2 billion to $4 billion per operation issued between September 9th and the middle of October. So question is, what are they actually going to do? When are they going to do it? How much power do they have? And what's their balance sheet like? What's the Fed's position on all of this? And ultimately, that might be the most important question.
1: The release valve right now, Lisa was talking about it about 30 minutes ago. It's the U.S. dollar. You would have seen this take place yesterday. Equities up, yields down. What else happened? The dollar sold off and gold rallied. The dollar move is sticking this morning. We're down by a quarter of 1%. And if you believe we're about to see increased coordination between the Treasury and the Federal Reserve, and that's a debate with no conclusion right now, there is reason to believe this dollar can go a heck of a lot lower.
2: One after the other FX strategist came out with notes overnight. I'm talking about Kit Jukes, who previously was already bearish in the dollar and said, well, this just turbocharged that. Because ultimately, you need to see a market expression of what we're actually demonstrating here with some sort of potential coordination from the Fed and Treasury, or even just the Treasury, attempting some tactics to band-aid over a fundamental problem.
1: Are they working together or against each other? I'm trying to figure that out. That's a real point of tension this morning. Only a few Wednesdays ago, you had the Federal Reserve Chair Kevin Warsh in a news conference talking about the unfiltered market signal that he was receiving from the long end of the curve. We were sitting around this table talking about a Federal Reserve that was about to outsource monetary policy to the long end of the yield curve, which may reduce the likelihood of hiking interest rates. And now we're sitting here this morning with the Treasury Secretary stepping in and wondering whether we'll see a completely different Kevin Warsh in a week from now.
15: Yeah, next week, Jackson Hole has just gotten a whole lot important. That blank page he's probably been filling in, maybe making some edits after Bessent stepped in yesterday. But this is what we were also talking about yesterday. Last year, when yields got too high and, quote, yippee for the president, he reversed course. This is an administration that makes it incredibly clear. They have a threshold in terms of policy when it comes to yields. They'll do anything to bring it down.
1: Yields this morning higher. At the long end of the curve by a couple of basis points. 3 hours away from the cash open. Let's get you some single names, some morning movers. Yahira has more. Hey, Yahira.
16: Hi, John. We start with Deere. Shares popping 5% in the pre-market after a better-than-expected quarter. But the bigger story is the company's confidence that the worst of the farm equipment downturn may finally be behind it, with the CEO saying that 2026 should mark a bottom of the cycle with the rebound coming next year. Now, we know that farmers have been squeezed by higher costs, tariffs, but there are some signs that things are starting to improve. For example, grain prices have been climbing, so farmers could finally have more money and more reason to start buying new farm equipment, and that would benefit to Deere. Meanwhile, we are seeing a rally in crypto-linked stocks like Coinbase and Strategy

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3: Inflation has been relatively benign for the last couple months. And so if, in fact, inflation is the concern and it comes back in the second half of the year, I think that becomes a monetary policy issue, which then becomes a equity valuation problem.
4: Right. Next week, the smart folks are going to head out to Jackson Hole, Wyoming. What do you expect to hear from Fed Chairman Warsh, if anything, I guess?
3: I'm certainly not expecting to hear any forward guidance. I think the decision to participate was in part to make the point that he is not going to offer any concrete forward guidance. But there will be conversations around the event itself. We will have some Fed speakers. We will be able to get a broader sense of how policymakers are approaching the September meeting. And right now, given the economic data that we have seen, the path of least resistance is for no hike, but we still have the August data series.
4: Is the move higher in global rates, is that reflecting the fact that there is no real forward guidance from the Fed and the market's just going where the market thinks it should be and maybe doing the work for the Fed?
3: Well, Warsh certainly believes that the market is doing some of the heavy lifting for monetary policymakers, which frankly I worry about because that argument is somewhat circular. Eventually, the Fed will need to hike rates if the argument is that the market is doing the heavy lifting. Now, the idea that taking away forward guidance adds uncertainty and uncertainty puts a floor in for nominal rates, that makes sense. That resonates.
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6: This morning, just about unchanged. Here's an update for you on the Nasdaq. We're positive by a tenth. On the small caps, we're negative by 0.1. In the bond market, twos, tens, and thirties. Will the move hold? A lot of attention is going to be on that throughout this morning and into this afternoon. Yields higher at the long end again by close to 3 basis points, 5.21.70 this morning on a 30-year. Under surveillance this morning, it's the bar for a September hike.
7: We think they actually try their best to hold through it. Obviously, the risk case is by September, by October, that you actually get enough to hike rates. I think we're actually very, very close to a

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3: On the latest edition of the Wall Street Week podcast, Treasury yields are up even as the Fed holds pat on rate increases. Rick Rieder of BlackRock explains what the yield curve is telling us and whether investors should be concerned in the face of so much uncertainty.
4: I think the big deal is, you know, you've got a tremendous amount of fiscal that has to be financed, and I think people worry about, you know, is the Bank of Japan going to raise rate? Is the Bank of Japan going to be hawkish to support the currency? And heretofore, they've been a bit deliberate in terms of moving it. This moving in September to sort of stabilize the currency is a big deal. Intervention, you know, I've watched intervention happen over time. You need to really keep going with a lot of firepower. I would argue it's not the most durable way to get there. Markets, once they see it, they open an eye towards it, but then they need to keep seeing it. I think you got to get that policy. You got to get monetary policy to a place that people believe that you're going to raise the rate, you're going to be hawkish when you need to be. And I think out of Japan, we need to see that. And I think you're going to see a move in September. Maybe they wait till December, but I think that'll be important for the markets to stabilize. The one thing I will say about Japan that's different than in the past, and U.S. Japan, it used to be, I mean, I'm managing money two decades ago, the flows between Japan and the U.S. were quite intense, obviously from a trade perspective, but also from a treasury JGB perspective. You had an awful lot that was going back and forth.

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1: On the latest edition of the Bloomberg Daybreak Europe podcast, our head of Middle East coverage, Stuart Livingston Wallace, reports on how the Iran war has brought back memories of the early 1990s in Kuwait.
2: I mean, it's, as you said, it's certainly been one of the most targeted. I mean, maybe not numerically in terms of the total numbers of missiles and drones, but certainly in terms of just the consistency with which it's been targeted by Iran or its proxies over the months. You know, so for a lot of the

0: rest of the Gulf has sort of went quiet the last several months. It didn't really do that for Kuwait. So having said all that, you know, I mean, the economy is taking a hit. I mean, it can't be denied. But at the same time, you know, our reporting shows this incredible resilience in the country itself. And I mean, it's not just sort of, I suppose, how people are feeling. It's the shops are open, the flights are taking off, the shelves are full, the big ticket business deals are still getting done, which is quite remarkable if you think about the circumstances under which it's kind of endured the last several months.
1: How has the experience of the Iraqi invasion in the 90s influenced Kuwait's response to this conflict, and also, I suppose, how it's thinking about the future?
0: I mean, it seems to be key to how the country has reacted. And by that, I mean, just think about the circumstances it faced, what was it, almost four decades ago. You know, it's invaded, and then you have this occupation, and then you have this incredibly destructive exit of the Iraqi army. And I'm sure most people will remember those horrific images when all those hundreds of oil wells were set on fire, and basically it was, you know, darkness for weeks on end. But all of that has sort of helped create this national mindset.
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3: Equity futures this morning just about unchanged on the S&P 500, slightly negative on the Nasdaq, we're down by a tenth. One single name in the pre-market to look for is Walmart. Walmart's down by 6%. Not typically the move you'd expect to see after a company raises guidance into year-end for adjusted EPS, but that's what we see from Walmart this morning.
4: There already had been a lot of positivity baked into these the numbers that we had gotten this morning. Same store sales at U.S. Stores slowed much far below the expectation. It's the slowest expansion in more than 6 years. The concern here is after a rapid fire expansion, it's just difficult to keep up that kind of pace. It's also getting a little bit more choppy given the uneven economic backdrop. Expect a lot of discussion about the K-shaped economy throughout the morning. Either way, this to me gives a sense of what we've heard from some of the sentiment surveys as well as what we got from the economic data that's meh, but not amazing recently.
3: Is this one of those moments when Walmart is good, it can't be good because people are trading down, and when Walmart's bad, it must be really bad? Is it one of those moments?
4: Of course it is.
3: Right, okay.
4: I mean, Walmart is, you know, a negative indicator regardless of what it is.
5: But Target did well, and then what are we going to say? It's only because of
3: execution,
5: the turnaround.
3: Execution.
5: It's not because people are still out there spending.
3: Exactly.
4: It's high expectations. The bar was high. They came in. They didn't show the same pace.
3: Let's talk about bonds.
4: Thanks.
3: Right.
4: Absolutely.
3: Two stands, 30s. Yields look like this. At the long end of the curve, yields higher by 3 basis points. 30s, 5.22. Under surveillance this morning, backstopping the bond market.
6: Has the administration done enough to stabilize the bond market after yesterday?
7: Well, I think it is, but I mean, it's very sad. Every time we do great, we announce great numbers, the interest rates go up. And they go up because they want to stop inflation. We have a very powerful country, and we're powering through these ridiculous interest rates.
3: So here's the latest this morning. The Treasury Secretary, Scott Bessent, taking action to lower long-term government bond yields as the U.S. debt pile tops $40 trillion for the first time. The Treasury saying it will at least double its planned buybacks of 10- to 30-year debt. Bloomberg's Tyler Kendall joins us now from Washington for more. Good morning, Tyler.
8: Hey, John, good morning. Well, all of this is becoming a politically fraught issue as financing costs feed through to the broader economy. Now, we've heard the Treasury Secretary Scott Bessent previously talk openly about the idea that he wants to lower bond yields in a bid to lower mortgage rates and other borrowing costs, but that hasn't gone as planned, in part because the U.S. government continues to run large deficits regardless of what the department does with its repurchases. And in part, that is because at the moment, it is pretty difficult here in Washington. That's the reality when it comes to cutting spending, especially during an election year. If we dig in to some of that Treasury Department data that was released just yesterday showing that public debt surpassed $40 trillion, that includes the record budget deficit from July, which was fueled by a surge in health care costs and Social Security, and that interest on the federal debt continues to be a key driver. Last month, there was a 15% increase in debt servicing costs year to date. John, it further adds to the pressure as Republicans are trying to figure out their economic messaging getting closer to November, and that's now prompted the White House, though, to float potentially new tax cuts as it keeps asking for an increase in defense spending.
3: Well, they've got a few years to get it together, Tyler. Otherwise, Bramo's going to start primering people in a few years' time.
4: Do you care about the deficit? How much do you watch the 10-year yield?
3: There you go.
4: Out.

0: and is promising to clean up three new sites in England. Andy Burnham's also raising fines from £300 to £5,000. And cinemas are considering banning Meta's AI glasses over piracy concerns. Witherspoon's already stopped owners using them to record on their premises. That's the latest.
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3: Equities pulling back here, a few hours away from the opening bell. We're down a few tenths of 1%. No drama just yet, but down 0.2 on the S&P, down by 0.3 on the Nasdaq. Plenty of drama, the long end of the yield curve. Check it out this morning, 2s, 10s and 30s. Yields this morning at the long end of the curve actually rising by 3 to 4 basis points. Now, I wonder if this is where some of the pain is coming from in the equity market. Now, I don't want to make too much of a 0.2% move on the S&P 500, but I'll make some of this. I'll make something of this. A 4 basis points on 10s, up by close to 4 on 30s. That's the one to watch today. If this move from the Treasury yesterday doesn't hold and you start to see yields creep back towards 5.30 again, we may have a bigger problem than one we had before.
4: It's a credibility problem with what the Treasury Secretary can do, not to mention what the Fed's response might be. It starts to raise questions about why there is panic, given where yields are, given that so many different people were saying before it's only because the economy is going so well that yields are higher. Why then is it turning into something more like a crisis?
5: Yeah, this 30-year yield, if it keeps grinding higher, it's not going to be a happy birthday for the Treasury Secretary tomorrow when it comes to this, because no one really thinks that they did this to have more liquidity. This feels like an intervention to try to bring yields down, and it feels like a band-aid.
3: The move in crude won't help. We're higher by more than 3% this morning, approaching 89 on WTI. Brent crude this morning at 94 and up by close to 3%.
5: Not good. And honestly, Peter Cheer talking about the fact that we are 40-year low of our SPR. Potentially there's damage that's being done. At these levels, the United States can't go out and buy and fill up. The president is talking about more economic pain to the Iranians. Well, that's going to mean having to go after the Chinese. Does anyone actually see that happening before Xi Jinping comes and a midterm election?
3: You've got higher crude prices and a weaker US dollar in the last 24 hours. If you're at the Federal Reserve, I think a basic question, and we'll speak to Mary Daly of San Francisco in 60 minutes. Are we seeing an unwarranted easing in financial conditions, lower yields, a weaker dollar, that would cause them to look at this and say this is something we need to respond to? I don't think we are just yet, but you start to wonder if that's the direction of travel. That's the conversation they're having already. Are we sufficiently restrictive? And if you start to see yields low at the long end because the Treasury's snapping in and a weaker dollar, we'll see if any of this holds. That's something they have to confront.
4: Yeah, where is this on your dashboard of economic data if you're increasingly data dependent, especially between now and September?
3: Mary Daly, 60 minutes away as we count you down to the cash open, a few hours away. Let's get you some single names, some morning movers. Yahara has more. Hey, Yahara.
6: Hi, John. It was a rare sales miss for Target and shares are, or, sorry, for Walmart, and shares are really paying for it, down 6.3% after U.S. comparable sales grew at the slowest pace in more than 6 years and below even the lowest Target on Wall Street. And there are some signs the consumer is pulling back. Shoppers made about the same number of trips, but they spent less each time. Lower pharmacy prices were also part of the problem for this company. Walmart, however, did raise its full-year outlook, suggesting it may see some of this weakness as manageable. Meanwhile, we're seeing Alibaba shares also falling down just under 3.7% after its results showed profits plunging more than 75%. The big drag is all the spending it's doing on AI, while a broader slowdown in the Chinese consumer is hurting its e-commerce business. The earnings call is underway right now, so no doubt they will be asked how much more spending they are planning. And we are seeing a rally in crypto-linked stocks like Coinbase and

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2: I think this is a pretty clear story of a relatively new CEO, a company that has been really challenged for a few years and has gone through some real issues in terms of sales, having a clear strategy to turn that around and showing some traction, putting up the numbers to get Wall Street more comfortable with it. I think you mentioned sort of Target and how this is a company that sort of built a reputation for its home goods and more discretionary items that maybe lost out as the consumer prioritized the items that were sort of musts, groceries. So to see the company sort of making a more concerted push in that department just in the last few months, it seems to be paying some dividends here.
3: Craig, back to school shopping, right? Immediate test for the second half of the year, holiday even bigger. What stat would show you that this turnaround is complete versus in terms of like all of these events that happen in the back half of the year for Target?
2: Yeah. I mean, I do think it was interesting for all the optimism about the results. We are seeing a bit of a slowdown from one quarter to the next in terms of, sales increase. So, the outlook for the full year, they bumped that up a percentage point to 5%. I do think that this is still a story where, it remains to be seen, just how sort of established this turnaround is.
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8: The impetus for Element was just a recognition that my health was impacted by inadequate electrolytes. There was nothing on the market that met the needs. It tended to be super high in sugar, woefully inadequate in sodium. When I finally did get my electrolytes on point, it was like a light switch was flipped. We've seen this play out across thousands of health journeys. I hope Element can be just as meaningful for you.
9: Down 0.25% on the S&P 500. This session lows down 0.4 on the Nasdaq. This is worth watching. The long end of the yield curve right now. Yields creeping higher again. Going into that decision, that announcement from the Treasury, yields were around 5.26-ish, going into 8.30 yesterday. We're only 3 basis points away right now, Bramo. Higher on the session by 4.
10: Yeah, people questioning how much firepower the Treasury really has to do something in order to buy back enough of longer-term debt, in order to reduce the supply-side problems. Can you just defer it all to the front end? How much are they actually going to do? We don't get a sense of what the action will be until September 9th. We have a lot of AI issuance until then, and frankly, we've got a lot of questions around the Fed policy coming out of Jackson Hole.
9: The effects of the intervention in Japan weren't durable. They weren't sustained. There'll be a big question mark about whether this will be in the Treasury market. Under surveillance this morning, taming long-term rates.
11: At this point, I'm like, go ahead, just hike and move on with it. In the absence of clarity of what the Fed will do with inflation, you get a rally in twos and think, okay, maybe we're not going to get a hike next month. But the long end comes up because of concerns about that. The inflation data makes it look like the Fed doesn't need to hike.
9: So here's the latest this morning. The rebound in long

0: lockdowns, it didn't really do that for Kuwait. So having said all that, you know, I mean, the economy is taking a hit. I mean, it can't be denied. But at the same time, you know, our reporting shows this incredible resilience in the country itself. And I mean, it's not just sort of, I suppose, how people are feeling. It's the shops are open, the flights are taking off, the shelves are full, the big ticket business deals are still getting done, which is quite remarkable if you think about the circumstances under which it's kind of endured the last several months.
1: How has the experience of the Iraqi invasion in the 90s influenced Kuwait's response to this conflict, and also, I suppose, how it's thinking about the future?
0: I mean, it seems to be key to how the country has reacted. And by that, I mean, just think about the circumstances it faced, what was it, almost four decades ago. You know, it's invaded, and then you have this occupation, and then you have this incredibly destructive exit of the Iraqi army. And I'm sure most people will remember those horrific images when all those hundreds of oil wells were set on fire, and basically it was, you know, darkness for weeks on end. But all of that has sort of helped create this national mindset.
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5: I always hesitate to say that the market's doing our work, but what I will say is it begs the question, what problem are we trying to solve by adjusting policy preemptively? You know, there's a lot of discussion about our credibility. I don't see our credibility at risk. I also hear a lot about should we be making preemptive cuts or hikes, rather, and I don't see a lot of evidence that that's an urgent problem to solve.
6: That was the San Francisco Fed President Mary Daly joining the program just moments ago. Looking at that conversation, the backdrop right now for that chat, this right here in the equity market. Just off session lows on the S&P 500, we're down by 0.5%, small caps down by 0.7%. In the bond market, yields higher again this morning, not as high as they were about 20 minutes ago, but still up by about 5 basis points, 30s around 5.24. Nita Richardson of ADP, listening to that conversation, she joins us now in anticipation of Jackson Hole, Wyoming and the annual Fed get-together next week. Nita, welcome to the program. How much pressure is on this institution heading into next week's get-together?
7: I think they're under a lot of pressure because it's coming from all directions, and some of it, the pressure is solvable, and some of it, frankly, isn't. Tensions in the Middle East, not solvable by the Federal Reserve. But what's going on to get to the 2.5% target, they're making good progress, and that's good news. But I want to draw a sharp distinction between what's good news for the markets and what's good news for the worker, because that has been growing in the gap. We have a new paper out just this week showing that. So I think the Fed has a lot of different pressures, and not all of them they're going to be able to resolve.
8: Nila, one thing that the paper that you're talking about pointed to is this idea that wages really have not kept up for a significant proportion of overall U.S. workers with the pace of inflation over the past 5 years. I just wonder whether that can continue without a downturn in consumer spending. Can you see an absorption of additional price increases if you don't have wages keeping pace?
7: Yeah, my colleague Lee Wing and professors Eric Hurst and Christina Patterson looked into 16 million workers between 2021 and 2024 to answer just that question. You know, when wages soared, pay did not keep pace. And that's because employers, those very employers that the Fed is listening to, tend to have structural permanence in their wage increases. They all tend to give about the same amount of wages to the same amount of people. It's usually about 3%. It's usually whole numbers. And when inflation soars to 7%, workers lose ground. And when those inflation shocks are unexpected, those that loss of purchasing power can persist for years. Fast forward to just last week, we

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3: Inflation has been relatively benign for the last couple months. And so if, in fact, inflation is the concern and it comes back in the second half of the year, I think that becomes a monetary policy issue, which then becomes a equity valuation problem.
4: Right. Next week, the smart folks are going to head out to Jackson Hole, Wyoming. What do you expect to hear from Fed Chairman Warsh, if anything, I guess?
3: I'm certainly not expecting to hear any forward guidance. Okay. I think the decision to participate was in part to make the point that he is not going to offer any concrete forward guidance, but there will be conversations around the event itself. We will have some Fed speakers. We will be able to get a broader sense of how policymakers are approaching the September meeting. And right now, given the economic data that we have seen, the path of least resistance is for no hike, but we still have the August data series.
4: Is the move higher in global rates, is that reflecting the fact that they're is no real forward guidance from the Fed and the market's just going where the market thinks it should be and maybe doing the work for the Fed?
3: Well, Warsh certainly believes that the market is doing some of the heavy lifting for monetary policymakers, which frankly I worry about because that argument is somewhat circular. Eventually, the Fed will need to hike rates if the argument is that the market is doing the heavy lifting. Now, the idea that taking away forward guidance adds uncertainty and uncertainty puts a floor in for nominal rates, that makes sense. That resonates.
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0: curve. And I just, it's clear that we're at a point where there's not enough liability driven investors in the long end to keep up with the supply that the Treasury Department keeps, keeps selling to us. And you know, another $4 billion a month takedown is not going to really affect that supply demand profile, because there's just so much of that debt outstanding.
1: Ira, really great to catch up with you again this morning. Ira Jersey of Bloomberg Intelligence. Let's get a check on your markets. 20 minutes to play for until your cash trade begins, and we are down 0.4%. We did have a broad-based rally yesterday, largely led by that move in treasuries, although tech did fall. So tech falls now for another consecutive day, down 0.5%. Yields popping higher, 5 basis points. We are only 2 basis points away from being at the exact level we were before the Treasury's announcement yesterday morning. Brent crude also not helping, up 2%. Coming up, President Trump calling for economic warfare against Iran. More on his latest threat. That's coming up next. This is Bloomberg.
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4: On the latest edition of the Wall Street Week podcast, Treasury yields are up even as the Fed holds pat on rate increases. Rick Rieder of BlackRock explains what the yield curve is telling us and whether investors should be concerned in the face of so much uncertainty.
5: I think the big deal is, you know, you've got a tremendous amount of fiscal that has to be financed. And I think people worry about, you know, is the Bank of Japan going to raise rate? Is the Bank of Japan going to be hawkish to support the currency? And heretofore, they've been a bit deliberate in terms of moving it. This moving in September to sort of stabilize the currency is a big deal. Intervention, you know, I've watched intervention happen over time. You need to really keep going with a lot of firepower. I would argue it's not the most durable way to get there. Markets, once they see it, they open an eye towards it, but then they need to keep seeing it. I think you got to get that policy. You got to get monetary policy to a place that people believe that you're going to raise the rate, you're going to be hawkish when you need to be. And I think out of Japan, we need to see that. And I think, you know, I think you're going to see a move in September. Maybe they wait till December, but I think that'll be important for the markets to stabilize. The one thing I will say about Japan that's different than in the past, and U.S. Japan, it used to be, I mean, I'm managing money two decades ago, the flows between Japan and the U.S. were quite intense, obviously from a trade perspective, but also from a treasury JGB perspective. You had an awful lot that was going back and forth, domestic accounts in Japan and otherwise. It's not that large today. So anything about China has become a much bigger influence, and obviously in trade, also in from a monetary point of view in terms of from the bond side.
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1: Let's get you some high-interest stories, a look at what's making headlines around the world. The U.S. national debt has topped $40 trillion for the first time, more than doubling over the last decade. And the hole is expected to get even deeper, with interest costs now representing the third largest part of the budget. AI is taking center stage at the Fed. July meeting minutes reference AI tech 18 times as officials debated whether the investment boom could fuel inflation, reshape employment, and create financial stability risks. Policymakers also warned that disappointment over AI's productivity promise could hit consumer spending and lenders. President Trump says the U.S. is now waging economic warfare against Iran, threatening to isolate Tehran and countries that help it trade. The warning puts China, Iran's biggest oil buyer, in focus. Beijing says sanctions won't resolve the conflict, while Iran is accusing Washington of economic terrorism. For more on Iran, we are joined by Bloomberg chief political correspondent and co-host of Bloomberg Surveillance, Anne-Marie Hordern. Anne-Marie, what does economic warfare mean in this context?
7: Well, we've had economic warfare in terms of the United States on Iran for years, especially this administration has at points have had maximum pressure. They've also, in the midst of this conflict, also gave a huge lifeline to Iran. If you remember in June when they actually lifted some of those sanctions and Iran for a short period of time was able to sell on the global market, they thought maybe they were coming in closer to a deal. So right now, the United States really has a ton of sanctions on the regime. The issue is, of course, is that Iran is able to still get oil out to their one of their biggest trading partners, and that is China. And China buys the lion's share of Iranian crude, any crude that's able to get through that U.S. blockade, which the blockade has been working. And there is a pretty aggressive U.S. posture there. So this would mean the United States having to go after those networks, these other trading partners. And this creates a very awkward dynamic for the administration, given the fact that Xi Jinping is coming to meet with the president in September. And if they were to carry through on this, potentially what would then be China's reaction? Maybe going after things again, like the United States and making it harder to get rare earths and those licenses. At the same time, if the United States was to double down and have more economic pressure on some of the entities Iran does business with, would we see higher crude prices? And that's also going to be a problem ahead of midterm elections.
1: So it seems like they don't have a lot of options here. What about pressuring other countries to do what the UAE has done, for example, and them cutting off economic ties? Could the Trump administration talk to their partners in the Gulf and try to have them exert pressure?
7: Well, I think the president has indirectly sort of done that, say, with the Omanis, saying you need to make sure that you are prioritizing your relationship with the United States.
1: Directly and saying we'll bomb you once you do it.
7: Yes, but basically saying you need to prioritize your relationship with the United States and not the regime. But if you've ever been off the Gulf, the coast of Oman, you literally see the coast of Iran. These are very close neighbors to the Omanis, which is why they've been trying to do this deal with Iran to reopen up the Strait of Hormuz, but they definitely play both sides.
1: In the meantime, there are still issues closer to home that the president is dealing with. We're in the midst of this three-day pause with Canada, and the reporting has suggested that they are lowering some of the tariffs or looking at them on things like auto and other metals. Where do we stand sort of in this relationship, in the standoff between the U.S. and Canada?
7: So it was like 11th hour tweet, basically. The president said, before midnight, I'm not going to go through with these tariffs, which basically, you know, is taking some pressure off the relationship. The trade teams are working together, so maybe things like steel, aluminum, autos, you can see those tariff rates drop. This is a bigger story for the USMCA negotiations, and I just spoke with a source about how basically this brings Canada back into the fold when it comes to those conversations, because Canada has sort of been out there in terms of a very wide gap between the president and Prime Minister Mark Carney. Mexico has been having a lot of these chats with the United States. How are they going to renegotiate USMCA? And I think this could be a critical step towards that.
1: How much of this is factoring into what we're hearing from midterm primaries now, but just general races and what candidates are talking about?
7: Well, candidates continuously talk about affordability. The president himself ran on affordability, but if you see after survey, Americans still aren't feeling it. We have been dealing with in this economy a continuation, a snowball effect of shocks that continuously mean more price pressures. And that is why, if you look at some recent polling, the president is suffering some serious numbers when it comes to the war in Iran. I think a part of it is because Americans don't understand the true reason why the United States is there. When the president is asked about it, he has said things before like, I'm not thinking about Americans' financial situations. He means, and he said, when I am negotiating Iran to not have a nuclear weapon. But obviously the impact has been higher oil prices and higher gasoline prices. We've been maintaining across the United States above $4 a gallon in the past few weeks.
1: Anne-Marie, thank you so much for joining. Always appreciate it. That's Bloomberg's Anne-Marie Hordern. Coming up, Lori Heinel of State Street, the global CIO, will be joining the show following Treasury's yields climbing back to levels that they were nearly at before Scott Bessent's shock Treasury intervention. This is Open Interest.
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0: Space coverage, Stuart Livingston Wallace reports on how the Iran war has brought back memories of the early 1990s in Kuwait.
1: I mean, it's, as you said, it's certainly been one of the most targeted. I mean, maybe not numerically in terms of the total numbers of missiles and drones, but certainly in terms of just the consistency with which it's been targeted by Iran or its proxies over the months. You know, so for a lot of the rest of the Gulf, it sort of went quiet the last several months. It didn't really do that for Kuwait. So having said all that, you know, I mean, the economy is taking a hit. I mean, it can't be denied. But at the same time, you know, our reporting shows this incredible resilience in the country itself. And I mean, it's not just sort of, I suppose, how people are feeling. It's the shops are open, the flights are taking off, the shelves are full, the big ticket business deals are still getting done, which is quite remarkable if you think about the circumstances under which it's kind of endured the last several months.
0: How has the experience of the Iraqi invasion in the 90s influenced Kuwait's response to this conflict, and also, I suppose, how it's thinking about the future?
1: I mean, it seems to be key to how the country has reacted. And by that, I mean, just think about the circumstances it faced, what was it, almost four decades ago. You know, it's invaded, and then you have this occupation, and then you have this incredibly destructive exit of the Iraqi army. And I'm sure most people will remember those horrific images when all those hundreds of oil wells were set on fire, and basically it was, you know, darkness for weeks on end. But all of that has sort of helped create this national mindset.
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3: Treasury Secretary Scott Bessent's bond buyback announcement continues to reverberate through markets, with analysts warning his plan risks being a short-time circuit breaker at best. Bond yields now climbing back just 2 basis points away from the level that they were before his announcement. Joining us now is Lori Heinle, Global Chief Investment Officer at State Street Investment Management. Lori, great to see you. Thank you so much for coming in.
4: Yeah.
3: So at best, this has kind of been noted as a very short-term fix. At worst, you have people like JP Morgan saying that this risk credibility, having the Treasury step in the way they do. How are you interpreting yesterday's announcement?
4: Well, first of all, it's just a drop in the bucket against the upward pressure that we see on rates, at least in the short term. Certainly, we've got concerns about the deficits, and that's just aggravated the situation. You also have looming inflationary pressures, which obviously puts upward pressure on bonds. And then you have massive issuance, not just by the Treasury, but by the hyperscalers and the other debt markets. So we think that this is really not something that's going to change the trajectory in the short term.
3: I mean, what even is the attractiveness of the long end of the curve at this moment? Because you have seen a lot of price insensitive buyers back out of the market, the Fed being an obvious one, and then other official government entities too, foreign entities have also backed off of buying treasuries.
4: Well, look, you have to put it in context. It wasn't that long ago that we were talking about the fact that treasuries had zero yield.
3: True.
4: And so there was really no impetus for broader investors to have an interest. But now when you have interest rates at 4 or 5, maybe even higher, suddenly it becomes a bit more compelling from an asset allocation perspective. So we have seen institutional investors as well as individual retail investors taking advantage of the yield levels to actually deliver some kind of return in the portfolio.
3: So, other side effects that we've seen from this is dollar weakens, and it's more or less holding there. Gold also got a big boost from this too. If the Treasury move isn't enduring, does that mean gold's move isn't enduring as well?
4: Well, look, there are lots of reasons to think that gold has higher to go from here. First and foremost, as you mentioned earlier, some of the buyers like the central banks have actually been pivoting into gold, and so there's demand there. You have natural demand for gold through improving consumer postures globally, people wanting to buy, you know, gold jewelry, things of that nature. And then there is this sort of overhang about the dollar, fiscal profligacy, debasement, some of those things we think give support to gold as well.
3: So all of this, part of the reason, so deficit's a very clear reason why bond yields have been moving higher. The other is just the AI issuance in the corporate bond markets. And I wonder what you think of supply. If there is indeed a crowding out effect happening, maybe on the Treasury market or maybe even non-AI related bonds too.
4: Look, all of this is related. If you have a situation where the U.S. government is looking to raise more capital, they're running deficits, so you have the same time when other borrowers are looking to raise capital, increasing their outstanding debt, then investors have choices. And so if there's incremental yield to some of these investment grade hyperscalers or investment grade financial services companies or other investment grade bonds, obviously that's going to be a trade-off that investors will make.
3: What does the conversations look like with

0: clients about bond portfolios and maybe how much more active they need to be? Because obviously just at an index level, the benchmarks contain much more tech than they ever did before.
1: Well, much more tech, but also much more treasuries.
0: True.
1: You know, so we've been talking about this for many years as well, this idea that if you just buy the ag, if you will, you're getting a very concentrated bet on one thing. And so we've been talking about the need to really diversify your fixed income portfolio, including things like mortgage-backed securities, other investment grade, even private credit, things that actually give you incremental return and perhaps have a different sort of reaction function, if you will, to the rates dynamic.
0: Isn't private credit, though, also increasingly AI exposed as well?
1: It certainly has been and will be and probably forevermore. But it's much more broad-based than that. And I think the key element there is that you have investment-grade companies that are going into the private markets for reasons other than the fact that they just can't get capital.
0: So when you have treasury yields drifting higher like they are, and yesterday just serves as a momentary blip, is there a point, Lori, where you get concerned for overall risk markets? The S&P has been declining, gained yesterday, fell for 3 days, but still pretty rich, still pretty close to all-time highs. Are you surprised that higher yields haven't weighed on risk assets more?
1: Well, look, the good news here is that earnings continue to be very compelling, and it's not just a monolithic story anymore. You've seen more broadening out, and you look across all the S&P sectors, for example, they've actually generated pretty compelling earnings growth over the last couple of quarters. So there's a period at which, we're in this la-la land in a way, where, even though rates are going higher, they're not high enough to choke off any kind of investment, as we're seeing with the massive issuance. They're also not high enough to offset that growth, but valuations are concerning. And I think the other dynamic here is that those sectors that are priced for perfection are potentially vulnerable.
0: Okay, Lori, stick with us. We have the opening bell to get through first. That's Lori Heinel of State Street. And to check on your markets ahead of that opening bell, we are declining, down about 0.5% for the NASDAQ as it underperforms the S&P just slightly less than that. It doesn't get the benefit of a bond market rally this morning as 10-year yields move higher by 5 basis points alongside oil that's trading above $93 a barrel. On the other side of this break, your opening bell.
2: 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On Merin Talks Money, what it takes to build a stagflation-proof portfolio. And on Emerging, with the AI revolution straining power grids, how can India meet rising energy demands? 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
3: From the Sky News Centre at 2, the Prime Minister has been asked if the government should pay for Prince Harry and Meghan's security when they move back to the UK.
4: This is a private matter. It's a matter for Harry and for Meghan, and we wish them well in the move that they're making.
3: Andy Burnham has been speaking in Bradford as questions are raised over the Sussexes' protection when they relocate. Harry recently lost a legal battle after his security was downgraded when he stepped down as a working royal. The couple and their children are returning here in time for the new school year. The gender gap in GCSE performance is at its lowest point this century, but boys are still receiving around 5% fewer top grades compared to girls. The difference between London, whose pupils did best, and the North East rose to record levels. A tanker off the coast of Yemen has been boarded by 6 armed men and diverted towards Somalia. That's according to the UK Maritime Trade Operations, who say they received a report of an incident in the Gulf of Aden. Further details haven't been provided as to whether the crew are safe. Sky's military analyst Sean Bell believes there's one nation behind this.
5: And I think all of this is almost certainly, the behind it is Iran. Because they're currently in a standoff with America, I remember reading the other day that there is no plans for talks, President Trump said, between ourselves and Iran. It is definitely in Iran's interest to try and inflame the situation here.
3: Children's surgery at a hospital in Murray has been paused over concerns about safety. Staff at Dr. Gray's Hospital in Elgin are being retrained and rosters are being changed after inspectors raised concerns in April. The government says it will stop sending letters to the widows of infected blood victims who were wrongly paid compensation. 12 people in England have been asked to hand back £10,000. And fans groups worldwide have launched a petition calling for FIFA President Gianni Infantino to resign from his job. They also want major reform of football's governing body in the future. That's the latest. I'm Johnny Freeman.
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3: I think this is a pretty clear story of a relatively new CEO, a company that has been really challenged for a few years and has gone through some real issues in terms of sales, having a clear strategy to turn that around and showing some traction, putting up the numbers to get Wall Street more comfortable with it. I think you mentioned sort of Target and how, you know, this is a company that sort of built a reputation for its home goods and more discretionary items that may be lost out as the consumer prioritized the items that were sort of musts, you know, groceries. So to see the company sort of making a more concerted push in that department just in the last few months, even it seems to be paying some dividends here.
4: Craig, back to school shopping, right? Immediate test for the second half of the year, holiday even bigger. What stat would show you that this turnaround is complete versus in terms of like all of these events that happen in the back half of the year for Target?
3: Yeah. I mean, I do think it was interesting for all the optimism about the results. You know, we are seeing a bit of a slowdown from one quarter to the next in terms of, sales increase. So, the outlook for the full year, they bumped that up a percentage point to 5%. I do think that this is still a story where, you know, it remains to be seen, you know, just how sort of established this turnaround is.
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6: You're watching Open Interest and not looking at the principal room. You're looking at Nora. Hey, Nora, what's up? Just want to point out we will have coming up an interview with Bess Friedman of Brown Brothers Real Estate. Anyway, in the meantime, Nora, let's get to you. I know you're looking at some top calls this morning.
7: I am. First up, Bank of America upgrading Etsy to buy and setting a street target high of $105 in their price target. The firm says Etsy's growth is starting to look more long-term as the company's strategy under its new CEO holds up better than expected, shares to the upside by about 1.9%. Next up, Morgan Stanley upgrading Merck to overweight and boosting its price target after its melanoma vaccine with Moderna delivered positive results. The firm now expects Merck's revenue to stay flat instead of falling 5%. You will see shares, though, to the downside, defying that move, down about 1.8%. And finally, TJ Maxx and Marshalls had a weak quarter. Bernstein saying sales are soft, and Jefferies questioning why growth is slowing so sharply. Meanwhile, eMarketer says Burlington and Ross are adding to the pressure. Shares of TJX down by about 2%. Those are your top calls. Danny?
6: Nora, thank you very much. And let's stay with retail. Walmart posting its slowest U.S. sales growth in over 6 years due to pricing pressure on its pharmacy business. Let's get more on Walmart earnings with Greg Melich, Evercore ISI Senior Managing Director. He has an outperform rating and $140 price target on the stock. Greg, great to see you. How much of this is just messiness in the quarter from things changing and pricing changing for their healthcare offering versus something that told us about weakness of the consumer, especially the lower end consumer?
8: Yeah, great questions. So the quarter was definitely a disappointment with the comp coming in at 2.6. We were thinking it would be around 3 to 3.5. And there was an extra 30 bips of deceleration from the Fair Pricing Act implementation. So that, but that's going to stick around. So I think the reaction today is basically Walmart saying, you know what, we're going to go back to doing what we do best, which is if we have TRF rebate money, we're going to use that to offset a rising energy cost, but also really invest in price and help reaccelerate that traffic, which, you know, still nice at up 1.5% in the quarter, but last quarter traffic had been up 3%. So I think, you know, to help consumers out here, I think Walmart is doing what they do best, which is leaning into price.
6: And they gain market share, and perhaps part of it is because of price, but we are seeing their competitors like Kroger and Target also looking at reducing prices. Greg, at what point does their ability to capture market share start to lessen because competitors are adopting the same strategy of value?
8: Well, it's a competitive

0: Of the Bloomberg Surveillance Podcast, Ian Lingen of BMO Capital Markets.
1: Inflation has been relatively benign for the last couple months. And so if, in fact, inflation is the concern and it comes back in the second half of the year, I think that becomes a monetary policy issue, which then becomes a equity valuation problem.
2: Right. Next week, the smart folks are going to head out to Jackson Hole, Wyoming. What do you expect to hear from Fed Chairman Warsh, if anything, I guess?
1: I'm certainly not expecting to hear any forward guidance. Okay. I think the decision to participate was in part to make the point that he is not going to offer any concrete forward guidance, but there will be conversations around the event itself. We will have some Fed speakers. We will be able to get a broader sense of how policymakers are approaching the September meeting. And right now, given the economic data that we have seen, the path of least resistance is for no hike, but we still have the August data series.
2: Is the move higher in global rates, is that reflecting the fact that they're is no real forward guidance from the Fed and the market's just going where the market thinks it should be and maybe doing the work for the Fed?
1: Well, Warsh certainly believes that the market is doing some of the heavy lifting for monetary policymakers, which frankly I worry about because that argument is somewhat circular. Eventually, the Fed will need to hike rates if the argument is that the market is doing the heavy lifting. Now, the idea that taking away forward guidance adds uncertainty and uncertainty puts a floor in for nominal rates, that makes sense. That resonates.
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4: You're watching Open Interest. Let's get a check on your equity market 20 minutes into your trading day. The NASDAQ falling again today. It is its fifth consecutive day of declines. The S&P, though, that was able to move higher yesterday, but NASDAQ still leading the losses. Treasury yields moving back higher yet again. Let's see how close they are. We're now about 3 basis points away from the level that they were before the Treasury made their announcement of increasing buybacks on the long end at 523. They got to 526. And before that, they closed at their highest level since 2007. So we're still quite elevated here, but that's weighing on risk sentiment as a whole. As is this, Brent crude not helping things out. It's up by 2% as the president says that he will wage economic warfare against Iran to try to bring them in. Meta, Microsoft, we learned that Meta is one of Microsoft's biggest customers when it comes to their AI offering. Again, what is Meta doing in-house that they're now needing to move to Microsoft? Alibaba reports earnings. It's kind of the same story we've heard from the U.S. big tech players. Underwhelming is what analysts said about it, and they're spending a lot on CapEx, so that gets markets nervous. Coty, they are the beauty conglomerate. Poor set of earnings from them. Shares fall 6.6%. They own Hailey Bieber's brand. Look, it's a really crowded market for celebrity beauty. I think there's too many out there. Finally, Walmart. That is also a disappointment. Their weakest growth in about 6 months, and then 6 years, rather. And Deer, those are perking up nearly 4%. They raised the lower end of their annual profit outlook. There's a stabilizing agricultural sector, and that's pointing to a rebound next year for farm machinery. Joining us for more is Bloomberg Intelligence analyst Chris Cialino. Chris, it's been a difficult time for agriculture. What did we see in Deere's results that look so optimistic?
5: Yeah, it was a solid quarter and really good execution. And as you point out, it's still a very challenging ag market as we continue to bounce along the trough here. The 3Q results were better, both the top line and margins, really across all three businesses. I'd even highlight some notable strength in small ag, as well as construction. They did also benefit from a sizable tariff refund, which was a meaningful contributor to the beat. But I think the most important thing coming out of this release was management's constructive comments on their early order programs, which appears to suggest that, you know, we should see improved earnings next year. We'll need a little more detail on the call in terms of the magnitude of those increases and what the trajectory of a recovery may look like.
4: And in pointing to those early order program trends, Chris, we also heard the CEO say that they think this is going to mark a bottom of the current ag cycle. Is that what you're seeing too?
5: Yeah, that's our view. I mean, this year we're looking at large ag volumes kind of near the lowest level in more than four decades. What we're seeing now in terms of month to month, it seems like things are soft but relatively stable. So we think downside risk from here is somewhat limited. And we would anticipate, even in a flat retail market next year, just the fact that we're not

0: going to be underproducing retail demand to bring down inventories, that should be enough to generate some significant operating leverage in the model.
1: Chris, for a lot of machinery companies, we've seen them getting more geared towards AI. How does Deere fare in this world? Are they adopting a lot of AI technologies? Are we going to start talking about Deere as an AI company one day?
0: Yes and yes. It's one of the biggest areas of investment, precision technology, precision farming, doing more with less. It continues to be a significant focus, not only here in North America, but down in Brazil. There's significant potential down there, just given the sheer size of their farms and some of the large crop production down there.
1: How should we be thinking about that spending, though, the cost of it? The cost of compute, well, has been coming down. It's been weighing as these companies lay on this new cost layer in the form of AI. How is Deere handling that?
0: Yeah, so typically what we've seen from Deere is a lot of the new precision technologies and precision products, you're looking at typically like a two-year payback window to really kind of entice farmers to make some of these investments because, you know, the pricing and the upfront cost has been significant. They're still tinkering with the pricing model and the whole pay per acre and subscription model. But you're typically looking at a two-year payback to try to get farmers, you know, to increase adoption of these precision farming solutions.
1: Hey, Chris, we're going to have to leave it there. Thank you so much for joining us. That's Chris Chiellino of Bloomberg Intelligence. The latest on Deere as those shares rally more than 4.5%. Coming up in the next hour, Kara Murphy of Kestra Investment Management on market headwinds lurking beneath the surface. And Brown Harris Stephens CEO Bess Friedman joins us as home sales slide to the weakest level since the start of the year. All of that coming up in hour two of Open Interest.
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8: I think this is a pretty clear story of a relatively new CEO, a company that has been really challenged for a few years and has gone through some real issues in terms of sales, having a clear strategy to turn that around and showing some traction, putting up the numbers to get Wall Street more comfortable with it. I think you mentioned sort of Target and how, this is a company that sort of built a reputation for its home goods and more discretionary items that may be lost out as the consumer, prioritized, the items that were sort of musts, you know, groceries. So to see the company sort of making a more concerted push in that department just in the last few months, it seems to be paying some dividends here.
9: Craig, back to school shopping, right? Immediate test for the second half of the year, holiday even bigger. What stat would show you that this turnaround is complete versus in terms of like all of these events that happen in the back half of the year for Target?
8: Yeah. I mean, I do think it was interesting for all the optimism about the results. You know, we are seeing a bit of a slowdown from one quarter to the next in terms of, sales increase. So, the outlook for the full year, they bumped that up a percentage point to 5%. I do think that this is still a story where, you know, it remains to be seen, you know, just how sort of established this turnaround is.
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1: are 30 minutes into your trading day. Welcome to Bloomberg Open Interest. I'm Danny Berger. Matt Miller is off. We are back to losses for the S&P and a fifth straight day of losses for the NASDAQ. Coming up, Walmart earnings disappoint, sending a warning signal across the retail sector. President Trump threatens Iran with economic warfare after failing to reach a deal. And the 30-year rally unravels as Bessent's bid to tame yields faces a skeptical market. San Francisco Fed President Mary Daly weighed in.
11: At the long end, it is typically driven by structural factors like fiscal sustainability, geopolitical rebalancing, the massive AI investment for this industrial renaissance, which people are very excited about. And those factors are driving this. The thing that I look at specifically is this is happening across the globe. It's not just a U.S. phenomenon. It's a global phenomenon. And it doesn't give us a lot of signal about what we should do in the policy adjustments or the policy calibration for the Fed. And there, we look at the short end more than the longer end.
1: Let's discuss all this with Bloomberg macro strategist Michael Ball. Mike, we've seen Treasury yields now climb back up just a few basis points away from the level that they were before yesterday morning's announcement. A lot of ink, digital or otherwise, has been spilled over the idea that this is short term, but that's extremely short term. The fact that this lasted basically 24 hours, the effect of the Treasury.
12: Yeah, it's a little backfiring, right? Because it has a sense of panic almost, especially following the yen intervention. And the idea would be we get to Jackson Hole, Warsh can reset some sort of expectations there with Fed credibility, but this was supposed to be a lifeline that would have, you know, bought some time, and now it's not. Now, of course, we had a lot of positioning in the steepener that got squeezed yesterday, which exacerbated the price move, and now maybe you're seeing people trying to re-enter that trade. Or generally, like we're saying from Mary Daly here, there's a global story now with higher yields across for not only, you know, let's keep an eye, oil's back up. We have no end in sight to AI, you know, financing, and obviously we all know what's going on with the deficit, and the forever war now in Iran, which is sort of being the new narrative around it, is not helping with that as well.
1: I saw a meme on X somewhere of, you know, when Treasury Secretary Scott Bessent is at the podium and he has that like piece of paper that says buy yen. Yeah. Someone's like scratched that out and has written buy U.S. Mm-hmm. bonds. I wonder if we also look at Japan in a different light now. The fact that mm-hmm. they used euros, that they have the FEMA facility, everything basically to Japan to say defend your currency, not through selling U.S. treasuries.
12: Right.
1: Should we relook at that and say this was an operation not to help the Japanese, but rather to help this American bond market?
12: No, 100%. I think that's the primary motivation. Again, remember the 333s. Bessent always has this goal of getting 10s down to 3, which would help mortgage rates and basically loosen up sort of households that are stuck kind of in unable to move. That would help the labor market. There's all these kind of thoughts he had when he first came out. None of that has actually come to fruition because, of course, the reality of the world came down on him much harder. But to your point, I think what we're seeing from Bessent is a guy who's trying to run a hedge fund still a little bit with all these little micro tweaks, and the actual structural problems are much larger. And as we know, the administration and Congress themselves haven't really made any noise about how we're going to, you know, address deficits. It's gotten worse, if anything.
1: But does this just represent sort of a capitulation, I guess, that you do have a Treasury Department that has now decided yields are bad enough and they're kind of launching a full-out assault trying to bring them in?
12: Yeah, again, just like the yen, we draw a line here with the 30-year at 5.3%, which is a very dangerous thing because as it breaks, then you get more of a panic versus this linear grind we had had for good fundamental reasons. Remember, growth was picking up. So for a while, their real rates rising wasn't necessarily a negative as they were coinciding with positive earnings. So it wasn't risk off. Now we have to worry about that sort of flipping and that correlation breaking down.
1: Michael, thank you so much for joining. Always great to have you on. That's Bloomberg's Michael Ball. Let's continue the conversation. Joining us now is Kestra Investment Management Chief Investment Officer Kara Murphy. Kara, for you, what does this mean to you? Are 30-year yields all of a sudden more, are 30 years all of a sudden more attractive because of the buybacks coming from the Treasury?
13: I think this is, you know, as your previous guest suggested, a kind of micro move. And I think part of the reason why the market kind of moved past it so quickly is simply because it is really small, right? The Treasury market is just tweaking around the edges. I think the other piece to this story is that the Treasury is saying that we're going to support the long end of the curve, but sacrifice the short end of the curve. And interestingly, like the bulk of their borrowings are still very much on the short end of the curve. So as there's more focus on this like rising level of government debt, this actually makes it harder and more expensive for the US government to refresh that debt. So it becomes a very tricky game.
1: It's a great point. And not only are they maybe sacrificing the front end curve, but also the dollar. The dollar weakened dramatically after this, and it's basically unchanged this morning. Is that a concern too? Because you also weaken a dollar at the same time that you're trying to rein in sticky inflation. Of course, a weaker dollar has the

0: On your equity markets, we are about 40 minutes into your trading day. The S&P continues to fall about a third of 1%. The NASDAQ down 0.5%. The S&P trades at 7683 this morning. Your 30-year yield, that trades at 524 just about, 2 basis points away from the level we were before we got the announcement from the Treasury on expanded buybacks on the long end of the curve. That is weighing on the overall market. Adding to the selling in Treasuries this morning, it's higher oil prices. They are up 2.5% for Brent crude trading, just under $94 a barrel. Let's look at some of the individual movers this morning. On our radar this morning with that is Nora Melinda. Hey, Nora.
1: Hey, Danny. Let's start with retail. Walmart shares lower by more than 8% and on track for their biggest one-day drop since 2022. Now, this comes after a rare quarterly sales miss where sales growth was at its lowest in more than 6 years. Lower drug prices also weighing on those results. Next up, another big AI spending story. Sources telling Bloomberg Meta has become one of Microsoft's biggest AI customers, spending hundreds of millions of dollars a year to access AI models through Azure cloud services. Meta shares you do see to the upside a touch, and Microsoft falling by about 1.3%. Now, sticking with tech, Alibaba's profit plunging more than 75%. This comes as the company intends to spend more and more money on AI while consumers in China are actually pulling back. You are seeing ADRs down by about 3.6% this morning. Those are your morning movers. Danny?
0: Nora, thank you so much. Coming up on the show, an exclusive interview with CFTC Chairman Michael Selig following a high-profile crypto meeting at the White House that, along with lower bond yields, got crypto rallying. That's coming up next. This is Open Interest.
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3: On the latest edition of the Bloomberg Daybreak Europe podcast, our head of Middle East coverage, Stuart Livingston Wallace, reports on how the Iran war has brought back memories of the early 1990s in Kuwait.
5: I mean, it's, as you said, it's certainly been one of the most targeted. I mean, maybe not numerically in terms of the total numbers of missiles and drones, but certainly in terms of just the consistency with which it's been targeted by Iran or its proxies over the months. You know, so for a lot of the rest of the Gulf, it sort of went quiet the last several months. It didn't really do that for Kuwait. So having said all that, you know, I mean, the economy is taking a hit. I mean, it can't be denied. But at the same time, you know, our reporting shows this incredible resilience in the country itself. And I mean, it's not just sort of, I suppose, how people are feeling. It's the shops are open, the flights are taking off, the shelves are full, the big ticket business deals are still getting done, which is quite remarkable if you think about the circumstances under which it's kind of endured the last several months.
3: How has the experience of the Iraqi invasion in the 90s influenced Kuwait's response to this conflict, and also, I suppose, how it's thinking about the future?
5: I mean, it seems to be key to how the country has reacted. And by that, I mean, just think about the circumstances it faced, what was it, almost 4 decades ago. You know, it's invaded, and then you have this occupation, and then you have this incredibly destructive exit of the Iraqi army. And I'm sure most people will remember those horrific images when all those hundreds of oil wells were set on fire, and basically it was, you know, darkness for weeks on end. But all of that has sort of helped create this national mindset.
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0: Let's get you some high-interest stories, a look at what's making headlines around the world. Supermicro says an independent investigation found no evidence that its senior leaders knew about an alleged scheme to get restricted products into the wrong hands. The probe also found no direct sales to restricted parties and no issues with the company's past financial statements. Supermicro fired several employees and is tightening its export controls. Virtu Financial is exploring a sale of its agency brokerage and tech division for as much as $4 billion. That potential deal would free up capital for Virtu to invest its core market-making business and expand into other assets.

0: 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So anything about China has become a much bigger influence, and obviously in trade, also in from a monetary point of view in terms of from the bond side.
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4: This is Open Interest, and you're looking at the Principal Room. Coming up, an interview with Robinhood co-founder and CEO Vlad Tenev on Bloomberg Tech. 11 a.m. New York time. This is Bloomberg. Meta has become one of Microsoft's biggest customers, using trillions of tokens a week on Microsoft's Azure cloud service. Joining us to discuss this further is Mandeep Singh, Bloomberg Intelligence Global Head of Tech Research. Mandeep, this is a company where a conversation started to be had. Might they become a neocloud? Might Meta start to rent out some of their compute? How do we interpret the fact that they're spending so much on using Microsoft services?
5: I mean, right now, I feel Meta is at a point where they really believe they can still train their model and get it to frontier level, the MuSpark they release. And this use of Microsoft Cloud is likely, them benchmarking their model against what OpenAI has. And we know OpenAI is the most used model on Microsoft Azure. But Microsoft Azure hosts all types of models. So if you are a model developer like Meta is, then that's the best way to, you know, benchmark your model. So that will be my guess here in terms of what they're trying to do. Look, you're right. I think their fallback option is to use their, you know, own infrastructure for renting out, like SpaceX has done with Google and Anthropic. But Mark Zuckerberg was very clear on the earnings call. He feels that's the last option. Mm-hmm. He would rather train their model, release it as API, and, you know, drive consumption, API consumption, as opposed to renting compute.
4: Is there any sense to the timeline, both in the executives and this market, the patience they're willing to extend for them to get this done? Because they've already fallen behind in this race.
5: They have, and when you compare the 2Q results, Meta didn't really raise their CapEx in a big way, whereas everyone else said, oh, because of the higher memory prices, we are raising our CapEx. Meta was the only one that kind of raised their lower end, but pretty much reaffirmed their CapEx guide. So to my mind, they feel the pressure, but at the same time, I mean, it's coming from, you know, Mark Zuckerberg himself. He believes they can still get to that frontier capability, and they are focused on coding agent and some of the established cases, yeah.
4: Can they do it if they're not spending as much as everyone else? Is that kind of a double-edged sword, that maybe the market's not as upset with you if you're not spending as much, but you need to spend even more in order to get to that level?
5: I don't think. I mean, look, when you're spending about $140-50 billion, that's a ton of money to train your model. So it's in their case, it's not a question.
4: They're not
5: of
4: spending
5: money.
4: Peanuts, yeah.
5: Yeah, and they have hired a lot of talent. Really, they paid up for that. So it's just a question of, can they train their models and bring it to frontier level? Because we know open weight models have caught up. Meta was the original open weight model company. They've changed kind of course on that. So strategically, they really need to figure out if they can be at the frontier or not, and that will dictate whether they'll get into the cloud rental business.
4: Well, I mean, we spent a lot of time talking about what this means for Meta. What about on the Microsoft side of things? Is this really positive news for them to have one of their essentially competitors spending money at Microsoft, or maybe bad because they ultimately might pivot away and they lose this source of business?
5: I don't think Microsoft considers Meta as a competitor, simply because they've, lent Bing search engine to them in the past. So for Microsoft, it's all about cloud usage. They don't care who the customer is, and they want a lot of customers as opposed to being concentrated.

0: To OpenAI or just one customer. So if from their perspective, it's a cloud usage that counts. And I think Meta using is one of their bigger customers now.
1: And Deep, I realize we're going to spend, I believe, literally every single day next week talking about NVIDIA.
0: Yeah.
1: But I would love, just before we're in the panic zone, to get your thoughts. We're going to hear from them on Wednesday, just how big of an event this earnings is going to be.
0: I mean, look, the numbers are getting so big now that it makes you wonder, you know, can NVIDIA keep growing at that pace? And now that they are in the financing business, you know, the private equity, the $500 billion deal that they announced with different players, it just feels like the stakes are getting bigger and bigger. Google did that deal with Marvell. So a lot of moving parts. But so far, NVIDIA has shown that they can continue to execute, and they really have created that ecosystem. So to me, it's really about that ecosystem and how they feel they can keep their customers, which, again, it's pretty concentrated if you look at their customer base, but what that exposure is going
1: to
0: look like.
1: I saw this analysis, and whoever came up with this will have to forgive me because I can't remember exactly who it came from, but the idea went something like NVIDIA has become the central bank of AI, that yeah. they are, in effect, keeping the cost of capital really low for the ecosystem and allowing this spending and allowing this growth to happen. I wonder what you think of this idea, that part of what their aim is in this ecosystem, again, is just to make things like buying chips affordable for companies in this world.
0: Yeah, and especially because the numbers are getting so big, so they are acting as the backstop. But what they are saying is, we are not the only provider of money or capital to OpenAI. They have to raise their own money. So from their perspective, they want to maintain that pace of growth. They don't want a digestion period where things slow down because people are waiting for ROI. And right now, this is all upfront investment. But they believe that companies will start generating revenue that they can, the likes of OpenAI and Anthropic can pay up on their own over time.
1: I hope you have a relaxing weekend coming ahead for you, because I think next week will be anything but.
0: Yeah.
1: Mandeep, thank you so much. That's Mandeep Singh, Bloomberg Intelligence Global Head of Tech Research. Coming up, Iran's foreign minister responds to President Trump's threat of economic warfare. We're going to bring you the details next. This is Open Interest.
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3: On the latest edition of the Bloomberg Daybreak Europe podcast, our head of Middle East coverage, Stuart Livingston Wallace, reports on how the Iran war has brought back memories of the early 1990s in Kuwait.
4: I mean, it's, as you said, it's certainly been one of the most targeted. I mean, maybe not numerically in terms of the total numbers of missiles and drones, but certainly in terms of just the consistency with which it's been targeted by Iran or its proxies over the months. You know, so for a lot of the rest of the Gulf, it sort of went quiet the last several months. It didn't really do that for Kuwait. So having said all that, you know, I mean, the economy is taking a hit. I mean, it can't be denied. But at the same time, our reporting shows this incredible resilience in the country itself. And I mean, it's not just sort of, I suppose, how people are feeling. It's the shops are open, flights are taking off, the shelves are full, the big ticket business deals are still getting done, which is quite remarkable if you think about the circumstances under which it's kind of endured the last several months.
3: How has the experience of the Iraqi invasion in the 90s influenced Kuwait's response to this conflict, and also, I suppose, how it's thinking about the future?
4: I mean, it seems to be key to how the country has reacted. And by that, I mean, just think about the circumstances it faced, what was it, almost four decades ago. It's invaded, and then you have this occupation, and then you have this incredibly destructive exit of the Iraqi army. And I'm sure most people will remember those horrific images when all those hundreds of oil wells were set on fire, and basically it was, you know, darkness for weeks on end. But all of that has sort of helped create this national mindset.
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5: Next week, Bloomberg is live at the Jackson Hole Economic Symposium. Tom Keene and Lisa Abramowitz, along with Michael McKee, will bring you news and interviews with Fed leaders, policymakers, and economists shaping global monetary policy. Tune in for continuing coverage and a special episode of Surveillance, August 28th at 9 a.m., including full coverage of Kevin Warsh's first speech to the conference. The Jackson Hole Economic Symposium on Bloomberg. context changes everything.

0: 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On The Big Take Asia, the unexpected rise of North Korea's economy. On Merin Talks Money, what it takes to build a stagflation-proof portfolio. And on Emerging, with the AI revolution straining power grids, how can India meet rising energy demands? 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
3: I think this is a pretty clear story of a relatively new CEO, a company that has been really challenged for a few years and has gone through some real issues in terms of sales, having a clear strategy to turn that around and showing some traction, putting up the numbers to get Wall Street more comfortable with it. I think you mentioned sort of Target and how, this is a company that sort of built a reputation for its home goods and more discretionary items that may be lost out as the consumer, prioritized, the items that were sort of musts, groceries. So to see the company sort of making a more concerted push in that department just in the last few months, it seems to be paying some dividends here.
4: Craig, back to school shopping, right? Immediate test for the second half of the year, holiday even bigger. What stat would show you that this turnaround is complete versus in terms of like all of these events that happen in the back half of the year for Target?
3: Yeah. I mean, I do think it was interesting for all the optimism about the results. We are seeing a bit of a slowdown from one quarter to the next in terms of sales increase. So the outlook for the full year, they bumped that up a percentage point to 5%. I do think that this is still a story where it remains to be seen just how sort of established this turnaround is.
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10: This is Bloomberg Tech. Coming up, Alibaba's profit plunges more than 75% after the company increased its quarterly capex to almost $10 billion for AI. Plus, Meta has quietly become one of Microsoft's largest AI customers, reviving concerns of circular financing. We're going to have the details. And defense tech startup Castellion hits a $13 billion valuation. We're going to discuss how the company plans to use its latest funding to boost production of its hypersonic missile systems. Technology people, there is a lot

0: taxes seems to be a big factor. How much is that coming up in your world at the moment?
1: I mean, I think that what we're seeing more and more, and my colleague Shereen Ghaffari has done some great reporting on this quite recently, is there's a bit of a shift from talking about token pricing to talking about, like, cost per task. How much does it cost to do this thing or that thing? And I think there's also been a lot more cost consciousness on the part of companies, perhaps on individual users. If you're trying to do something with a powerful model, it gets quite expensive quite quickly. That's because it costs a lot of money to do computationally heavy tasks. So a lot of these Chinese companies, they recognize that their pricing can be quite a bit lower. And I think we'll see more and more companies saying, hey, this could be a really good bang for my buck.
0: Bloomberg's Rachel Metz with the big take. Thank you so much. Now, coming up, sources told Bloomberg SpaceX approached AI coding startup Cognition about a potential acquisition. The company's responded saying they're not currently talking about a deal. We have the details next. This is Bloomberg Tech.
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4: 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Here's Ed Ludlow.
0: We recently learned that AI models from OpenAI, Anthropic, and others broke out of controlled tests and accessed real-world systems. Those evaluations were run with Irregular, a startup hired to stress test advanced AI models. But the sandboxed environment had a critical flaw. A misconfiguration meant the models could access the open internet. Irregular's CEO, Dan Lahav, joins us now here in San Francisco. Let's start with the idea of a misconfiguration.
5: Yep.
0: Help the audience understand the very basics of what that misconfiguration was.
5: So before models are being released, it's highly important to stress test them. And the reason is models are getting really, really capable. You know, we've seen demonstration of that in recent times. If models are getting good at many other skills, because they're better at reasoning and coding, they're also getting great at hacking. Mm-hmm. Before models are being deployed into the world, there is a necessity to use them and just like test them in the lab environment to make sure that they're safe and secure. These tests are getting more and more complicated over time, right? Because the models are getting great. And some of these tests actually include environments that are highly, highly realistic with a lot of levers. In some of these environments, there was, due to a miscommunication, due to some human errors, just like on our side as well, we had an issue where the environment was left with an access to the internet, and that allowed the models to also just like access targets outside.
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0: Welcome back to Bloomberg Tech. Okay, this is what's happening in markets. Basically, stocks down and a rally in bonds has fizzled out. And remember, this is all about the Treasury planning to curb borrowing costs and the market basically interpreting it as a short-term fix. The Nasdaq 100, for what it's worth, is down for a fifth straight session. So kind of over a longer period in aggregate, there's a little bit of pressure under technology shares. I bring up again that next week is NVIDIA earnings. And yes, it's one company and one earnings report, but NVIDIA is NVIDIA, and that's a part of the treading of water we see in equity markets. I want to get to a story that broke in the last 24 hours. On Wednesday, Bloomberg reported, citing sources, that SpaceX had approached AI code

0: resilience in the country itself. And I mean, it's not just sort of, I suppose, how people are feeling. It's the shops are open, the flights are taking off, the shelves are full, the big ticket business deals are still getting done, which is quite remarkable if you think about the circumstances under which it's kind of endured the last several months.
1: How has the experience of the Iraqi invasion in the 90s influenced Kuwait's response to this conflict, and also, I suppose, how it's thinking about the future?
0: I mean, it seems to be key to how the country has reacted. And by that, I mean, just think about the circumstances it faced, what was it, almost four decades ago. It's invaded, and then you have this occupation, and then you have this incredibly destructive exit of the Iraqi army. And I'm sure most people will remember those horrific images when all those hundreds of oil wells were set on fire, and basically it was, you know, darkness for weeks on end. But all of that has sort of helped create this national mindset.
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8: VC firm Mayfield says AI is making it easier than ever to launch a startup while raising the bar for building a winner. The firm's invested more than $3 billion in AI companies, much of it at the earliest stages. Joining us now is Mayfield managing partner Naveen Chadha. Naveen, it's great to have you here with us.
9: Absolutely. It's a delight to be here today.
8: So in a funny way, I want to get straight to returns. You know, if you've put $3 billion into early AI startups, how's that gone for you in the startup curve?
9: It's going extremely well. Having been in business since 1969, our core business has been investing in not only early stage companies, but inception stage companies still, where entrepreneurs have paper and pencil ideas. So 70% of the investments we do are at that stage. And in our history, we have had 120 IPOs and 225 acquisitions, and the results have been phenomenal. And with AI, they're only getting back better and better by a factor of 2 to 3x. So exciting times. It's a 100x opportunity. And we believe early stage is the place to play.
8: Right. But early stage is broad, like inception. From inception means something very specific, right? You know, there's so much focus on San Francisco and Silicon Valley right now. But the history is this is the college dropout or someone that never even went to college. Where are you finding the inception startup?
9: Yeah, so the inception startups depends upon where you play in the stack. So if you're building a semiconductor company, those are not college dropouts. Those are people who have been around for 10, 15, 20 years. And we know 70% of the value is accreting into the semiconductor layer.
8: Yes.
9: You move up to models. That's where you need researchers. You need professors. Again, they have domain expertise. But they're not dropouts. They are like PhDs. They are like research scholars. They are postdocs. But if you move up the stack to agents and agentic applications, that where you see the young entrepreneurs. And I think as a VC firm investing at the inception stage, you need to have a prepared mind and invest in areas before they're hot and find entrepreneurs before they've started a company. So it's a lot of hard work.
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9: Look, I think understanding the technology is kind of crucial right now, because in this world of AI, I think there's a lot of people who don't really understand what is happening under the covers. That's dangerous. And that's why you also see the volatility that you see today, because, you know, they're kind of loose holders and not truly understanding the different dynamics of the technology. It's a hard way to invest when you can get shaken out because you don't have conviction in the technologies. So I feel like it's always helped, and in part because, you know, chips, I was a semiconductor analyst when I first started at Alger. And I kind of immediately understood, well, I understand what a deposition tool is. You know, I used one. I understand what etching is. I used this tool. I understand what the issues are in fabricating a chip, and, you know, how hard it is to fabricate a chip. You know, it just gives you a little bit of a edge on the conceptual understanding and where the industry is going. So, you know, I remember in 2011, 12 or 13, one of those years, I put together a presentation about how we're at the end of Moore's Law and what will happen if we're at the end of Moore's Law. And I sent the presentation out to all of the companies that I covered. And I said, I would like your feedback and tell me why I'm wrong.
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10: Massachusetts lawmakers are seeking to establish the nation's most stringent state-level safeguards for AI, a proposal that has divided the very industry the governor's office is seeking to attract, with Anthropic supporting the proposal, while OpenAI is warning it will slow the release of cybersecurity models. Bloomberg's Greg Ryan joins us from Boston. Let's start with the proposal that's on the table. Outline it for us.
11: Sure. So this proposal would require AI labs to publish their safety plans, to file regular risk reports, and would establish whistleblower protections for AI lab employees. All those elements are covered in laws that have been passed in the past year in states like New York and California. What really sets the Massachusetts proposal apart is this requirement that frontier models undergo independent reviews at least every 180 days to gauge the risk that they'll cause a catastrophe, like, you know, providing advice for making a biological or nuclear weapon or a massive cyber attack.
10: So we opened the conversation with saying that the governor's office is also trying to attract the industry, right? What's that part of their strategy?
11: Yeah, so, you know, Massachusetts universities like Harvard and MIT, they're throwing out all sorts of students who are creating startups, but they're going to Silicon Valley. They're creating successful AI startups, but a lot of them are headed to Silicon Valley to do so. So the governor has made a real push this year to retain more of that talent, to attract more AI companies to Massachusetts. And to that end, she's really, you know, put on a push for Anthropic and OpenAI. The state's partnered with OpenAI. They've made a ChatGPT assistant available to all state employees. And I filed a public records request that showed that state officials and Anthropic executives have been meeting this year, been in conversations about potential partnerships. And so, while on the one hand, the legislature is considering imposing these strict safeguards, the governor is seeking to bring these companies into Massachusetts.
10: Right. Greg, very quickly, where is this on the legislative path? How far is it from being real?
11: So the state Senate passed this proposal last month. Now it's up to the House to decide whether they agree to these safeguards. And then, of course, the governor will have to sign it. So it's close to the finish line, but not quite there yet.
10: Bloomberg's Greg Ryan with

0: a really top story in the world of AI and regulation. Thank you very much indeed. That does it for this edition of Bloomberg Tech. Recap of what markets look like right now. And again, it's things outside of technology that are kind of the factors here. We see US 30-year yield back at 5.2425%. Remember, the story is Treasury intervention in the bond market. And we've had some clarity around that. And that's that 100 down for a fifth straight session. Recap the show on the podcast. You know where to find it, on the Bloomberg platforms and online on Apple, Spotify, and iHeart. 4 days down, one to go. 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
3: Snowflake has launched a new tool to help companies lower AI costs. I spoke with the CEO, Sridhar Ramaswamy, about the news.
4: Your clients, whether it be hospitals or be using legal data, this is mission critical information and data that they're feeding into your systems. How do you ensure when you're using a cheaper or lighter model, it's still running as not just efficiently, but accurately?
5: You hit the nail on the head, and that's where the appropriateness matters. This is also where these things call evals, which you can think of them just as tests, matters for every agent. You just don't switch a model from one frontier model to a different one and hope that everything works. You actually have a set of questions and answers that determine what good behavior is for how an agent behaves. And then when you want to switch to a new model or to a new algorithm, you have to compare the before and after and make sure that performance is comparable. So intelligence efficiency is all about the same amount of intelligence at a better cost. And so there is a lot of concern about costs that are skyrocketing. And this is where the ability to choose which models a particular task should run on becomes important. And that's really what model routing is all about. Pair up the right model.
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0: Watch this. I'm going to spray a regular household cleaning product in the air. Sons uses precision laser sensors to detect anything harmful in your air. That color's going to change and the number's going to skyrocket from those cleaning products. Sons can trap pollutants, allergens, dust, pet dander, gases, chemicals, odor, smoke, and much, much more. And just like that, the color has returned to blue, the number has fallen, and we know we've got healthy, clean air at home.
11: From New York City for viewers worldwide, I'm Scarlett Fu. Bloomberg Real Yield starts right now. Coming up, America's top bond salesman unveiling a plan to double buybacks of longer-dated debt, but markets are not buying the short-term fix. Yields bouncing back to pre-announcement highs today, with Wall Street demanding more compensation for uncertainty around stubborn inflation, fiscal deficits, and supply pressure. And investors looking to the next big test for the bond market, Fed Chair Kevin Warsh gearing up for his debut at Jackson Hole in just 1 week. We begin with the big issue, losing control of the long end of the yield curve.
12: When the bond market speaks, people listen.
13: There are just too many competing factors out there.

0: you know, there's many scenarios that could occur, but two seem very important for me at this point. One is the one that I would suggest is the modal outlook. My modal outlook is that, you know, and also you saw in the minutes, it's a majority of the participants' modal outlook, that inflation is being driven up by a series of shocks, and those shocks will roll up, they'll roll down, they'll roll through, and as that dissipates, then inflation will return to target, in part because we have policy at a very slightly restrictive level. So there's that dynamic. But then there's the dynamic of maybe that the fact that we have so many shocks coming at once and they're overlapping, they can have an independent compounding effect that means that the total effect is greater than the sum of its parts. The conventional dynamics of shocks just aren't working like they were. I'm not seeing evidence of that right now, but I definitely think we should keep that in mind and watching. If that happens, we'd have an inflation problem that we would want to treat with tighter policy. In the meantime, I was very supportive of the July hold and continue to look at the information that comes between now and the next meeting about whether any signs of that worrisome dynamic would be forming. And I haven't seen them yet. And the recent prints on both inflation and the labor market didn't really change that picture for me at this point.
1: There's been kind of a paradox forming right now where you've seen inflation above target for more than 5 years at the same time that the labor market seems to be kind of meh. I mean, it's okay, but people keep talking about low hire, low fire, and that kind of dynamic with real wages not keeping pace for the past 5 years will lead inflation to go lower. Why hasn't it, right? I mean, when does that relationship reassert itself?
0: Well, one of the things that is true is that we've had many periods in our history with, you know, essentially if you're thinking in economics terms, where the Phillips curve is very flat, and you just don't see the relationship between the labor market and price inflation. And it also kind of illustrates why the shocks have been a big component of overall inflation. You know, the tariff shock, the oil price shock, and now the AI investment boom shock. And in all of those, you have to ask, what is the expectation of their duration? Are they spreading to other sectors than the ones that they directly affect? And what do we think they will do if they, you know, compound with each other? Will that make a difference or will it not? So I think that's what's really driving it.
2: That was Mary Daly speaking with Bloomberg Surveillance earlier today. Still ahead, our credit roundtable. We'll speak to Megan Robson, head of U.S. credit strategy at BNP Paribas, and Millwood Hobbs, deputy CIO of strategic credit platform at Oaktree Capital. We're going to talk more credit next. 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
4: On the latest edition of the Wall Street Week podcast, Treasury yields are up even as the Fed holds pat on rate increases. Rick Rieder of BlackRock explains what the yield curve is telling us and whether investors should be concerned in the face of so much uncertainty.
5: I think the big deal is, you know, you've got a tremendous amount of fiscal that has to be financed. And I think people worry about, you know, is the Bank of Japan going to raise rate? Is the Bank of Japan going to be hawkish to support the currency? And heretofore, they've been a bit deliberate in terms of moving it. This moving in September to sort of stabilize the currency is a big deal. Intervention, you know, I've watched intervention happen over time. You need to really keep going with a lot of firepower. I would argue it's not the most durable way to get there. Markets, once they see it, they open an eye towards it, but then they need to keep seeing it. I think you got to get that policy. You got to get monetary policy to a place that people believe that you're going to raise the rate, you're going to be hawkish when you need to be. And I think out of Japan, we need to see that. And I think, you know, I think you're going to see a move in September. Maybe they wait till December, but I think that'll be important for the markets to stabilize. The one thing I will say about Japan that's different than in the past, and U.S. Japan, it used to be, I mean, I'm managing money two decades ago, the flows between Japan and the U.S. were quite intense, obviously from a trade perspective, but also from a treasury JGB perspective. You had an awful lot that was going back and forth, domestic accounts in Japan and otherwise. It's not that large today. So think about China has become a much bigger influence, and obviously in trade, also in from a monetary point of view in terms of from the bond side.
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6: I'm Nora Melinda. Let's take a look at your midday movers. First up, a rally in the bond

0: Yeah, and I think, I mean, Egan Jones, I mean, I've done a lot of stories on Egan Jones, and I think, you know, you could say that they were one of the chief beneficiaries of the boom of private credit. I mean, they sort of spotted it early and have kind of been rating huge amounts of assets every year with quite a small team of analysts. Mm. And yeah, I mean, look, Egan Jones is its own, right. Probably its own, its own segment, but yeah.
1: Okay, Silas Brown, thank you so much. Silas Brown of Bloomberg News in London. Up next, we've got the auction block. Alphabet going down under for its latest bond offering and what's being called kangaroo bonds.
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1: MoneyGram, one of the remittance leaders in the payments industry. And just a year ago, companies like MoneyGram were seen as vulnerable to disruption from stablecoins. Now, MoneyGram has taken its 200 country and 500,000 merchants and brought them into the crypto era through its own stablecoins. The CEO, Anthony Suhu, joins us now from Dallas. Anthony, thank you for speaking with us. You've just launched Ramps on Solana, which is a global crypto-to-cash service that lets people convert stablecoins to local cash at your many retail locations. Explain what Ramps is and why you're doing it on Solana when in the past you've built on the Stellar network.
5: Yeah, so we see a future for payments where it's going to be very open, and I think our goal would be to provide access to where the customer is. So I would say the biggest announcement we've made with Solana is really about access to provide all their developers to be able to build on our MoneyGram network. And what we mean by that is that anyone who is building on a Solana blockchain can use our, what we call our off-ramp, or our ability to put cash in or cash out in any of our 500,000 retail locations. And in many respects, what we see is we're trying to connect the real world with the digital world as part of this announcement.
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1: I'm Scarlett Fu, and this is Bloomberg Real Yield. It's time now for the auction block, where we highlight the major credit issuance so far this week. We start with high-grade U.S. sales, where we saw a bit of a summer slowdown so far this week with $16 billion sold. We saw names like QTS, Bank of New York Mellon, and MetLife. When you look at August as a whole, issuance rose to a record with $152 billion sold. This month is typically slow because of the summer, but that has not been the case this year, thanks to sales tied to AI and other drivers. And speaking of AI, outside the U.S., Alphabet paying just under 7% to borrow in its debut Aussie dollar bond offering, its highest ever for a note. It continues a trend that is called kangaroo bonds, where foreign companies sell into the Australian market. All right, earlier this week, I spoke with Double Line's Jeff Sherman about the discrepancy between the bond market selling off and credit spreads remaining tight. Take a listen.
9: Whenever you start to hear this argument about, well, should I lend to Microsoft over 5 years or the U.S. government over 30, I think most investors choose that concept of lending to Microsoft over the next 5 years, is at least we know that there's some semblance of revenue relative to spending there. So I think what you're going to see is this continued competition in the bond market as we have more and more gross issuance. All markets have to fund this capital.

0: been that active for a while. Credit at banks is being sort of tightened. So we got to watch for that. We got to watch for banks and what they're going to do on the credit side for these consumers who are not necessarily have the free cash flow they used to have.
1: How about you, Megan?
2: Into September, we like banks over corporates still, I think, in terms of positioning where you can kind of hide out in the belly of the curve versus avoiding some of the longer duration. I also think leveraged loans look attractive within the LevFin space. We have a call for three rate hikes beginning December, and that should benefit the carry of loans versus fixed rate.
1: All right, good stuff. I want to thank both of you, Millwood Hobbs from Oak Tree Capital and Megan Robson from BNP Paribas. And if you can't get enough talk on credit, please check out the Bloomberg Credit Edge weekly podcast on the terminal and wherever you get your podcasts. Still ahead on Real Yield, Texas's ban on financial firms that boycott fossil fuels has led to higher borrowing costs for the state. We're going to detail all that next in this week's Muni Moment. This is Real Yield on Bloomberg.
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11: On the latest edition of the Bloomberg Daybreak Europe podcast, our head of Middle East coverage, Stuart Livingston Wallace, reports on how the Iran war has brought back memories of the early 1990s in Kuwait.
12: I mean, it is, as you said, it's certainly been one of the most targeted. I mean, maybe not numerically in terms of the total numbers of missiles and drones, but certainly in terms of just the consistency with which it's been targeted by Iran or its proxies over the months. You know, so for a lot of the rest of the Gulf, it sort of went quiet the last several months. It didn't really do that for Kuwait. So having said all that, you know, I mean, the economy is taking a hit. I mean, it can't be denied. But at the same time, you know, our reporting shows this incredible resilience in the country itself. And I mean, it's not just sort of, I suppose, how people are feeling. It's the shops are open, the flights are taking off, the shelves are full, the big ticket business deals are still getting done, which is quite remarkable if you think about the circumstances under which it's kind of endured the last several months.
11: How has the experience of the Iraqi invasion in the 90s influenced Kuwait's response to this conflict, and also, I suppose, how it's thinking about the future?
12: I mean, it seems to be key to how the country has reacted. And by that, I mean, just think about the circumstances it faced, what was it, almost four decades ago. You know, it's invaded, and then you have this occupation, and then you have this incredibly destructive exit of the Iraqi army. And I'm sure most people will remember those horrific images when all those hundreds of oil wells were set on fire, and basically it was, you know, darkness for weeks on end. But all of that has sort of helped create this national mindset.
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11: 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On Merin Talks Money, what it takes to build a stagflation-proof portfolio. And on Emerging, with the AI revolution straining power grids, how can India meet rising energy demands? 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
13: We're just about halfway through the trading day in New York. I'm Nora Melinda. Let's take a look at your midday movers. First up, U.S. bond yields are back on the rise as investors question how long the government's efforts to lower borrowing costs can last. Higher oil prices are also adding another wrinkle by keeping inflation risks in focus. Those higher bond yields weighing on equities with major indexes firmly in the red, with big tech driving the Nasdaq 100 toward a fifth consecutive day of declines. Among the biggest laggards, Walmart having its worst day since 2022 after sales unexpectedly fell short, with growth slowing to its weakest pace in more than 6 years. And finally, Bitcoin is climbing alongside Coinbase and other crypto-linked stocks after President Trump urged Congress to pass

0: digital asset legislation, giving the broader crypto market a boost. Those are your Midday Movers. I'm Nora Melinda.
1: It's time for a Muni moment. Borrowing costs for the state of Texas are higher than they are for California. The yield that investors demand on Texas bonds are, on average, 0.3 percentage points higher than the Golden State. That adds up to as much as $3 million annually for every $1 billion borrowed in Texas. Our next guest says that may very well be due to Texas's public policy. I'm pleased to say I'm joined by Bloomberg's editor-in-chief emeritus, Matt Winkler. Matt, always great to see you here. Tell us about the specific policies that Texas has in place that you suggest may be resulting in higher interest rates relative to California.
2: Great to be with you. 2021, the governor of Texas and the legislature in Texas passed what was known as SB 13, legislation that prohibited any financial institution from underwriting, insuring, participating in state and local government debt for Texas if they were part of this commitment to have zero emissions by 2050, known as the Net Zero Bank Alliance. And every bank you've heard of that's a major bank was part of this, and suddenly they were told, time's up in Texas because we don't agree with you. Now, what this is really about is known as ESG, okay? Mm-hmm. What is ESG? It is obviously dealing with climate change. It's dealing with governance, transparency, much good things that people believe in, okay, right down the line. But Texas said, no, none of that. So what happened? Suddenly, according to data compiled by Bloomberg, the spread, the difference in yield that Texas was borrowing compared to California expanded, increased dramatically. As you said, it's about 30 basis points, which would be 0.0 percentage point, which would be, as you said, $3 million for every billion borrowed. The Texas people in government said to Wall Street, if you abandon all of that, we'll forgive you and let you continue underwriting bonds. And they did. Everybody left the Net Zero Banking Alliance. It's gone away. They stopped using ESG in their vocabulary. But the spread remains. And why is that? Well, one place in Texas where Elon Musk has his lithium refinery is burning up, literally, to the extent that it's now borrowing at rates of interest that it's never had before relative to Texas. Very, very expensive. And Corpus Christi is not, you know, a little town. It's more than 300,000. It's on the Gulf of Mexico. So it is a proxy for Texas dealing with climate.
1: So Corpus Christi recently got downgraded by Moody's. Did Moody's make a direct link between extreme weather, the legislation, higher borrowing costs? Did they draw that connection?
2: Pretty much, yes, because they said the way things are going, Corpus Christi is going to have a water shortage by 2027. And that is not a good sign for anyone with a factory like Elon Musk and his lithium refinery. So that Corpus Christi, if you like, is that example that says climate change is real and that the Texas policy of antipathy to science, saying we don't believe in any of that, is going to be hazardous for investors. And that's why California, which is the opposite of Texas, California embraces ESG, is dealing with climate, and the demand for its securities was always high.
1: Yeah. And now we're seeing this show up in how taxpayers need to be on the hook for it as well. Matt, always a pleasure. Thank you so much. Matt Winkler is Bloomberg's editor-in-chief emeritus, and be sure to read Matt's full column on the Bloomberg Terminal. Still ahead, we are about 1 week away from Jackson Hole, and it is the focus of our final thought. That is next. This is Real Yield on Bloomberg.
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6: I think this is a pretty clear story of a relatively new CEO, a company that has been really challenged for a few years and has gone through some real issues in terms of sales, having a clear strategy to turn that around and showing some traction, putting up the numbers to get Wall Street more comfortable with it. I think you mentioned sort of Target and how this is a company that sort of built a reputation for its home goods and more discretionary items that may be lost out as the consumer prioritized the items that were sort of musts, groceries. So to see the company sort of making a more concerted push in that department just in the last few months, it seems to be paying some dividends here.
7: Craig, back to school shopping, right? Immediate test for the second half of the year, holiday even bigger. What stat would show you that this turnaround is complete versus in terms of like all of these events that happen in the back half of the year for Target?
6: Yeah. I mean, I do think it was interesting for all the optimism about the results. We are seeing a bit of a slowdown from one quarter to the next in terms of sales increase. So the outlook for the full year, they bumped that up a percentage point to 5%. I do think that this is still a story where it remains to be seen just how sort of established this turnaround is.
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1: His comments as they turn to Jackson Hole, which will kick off next week, with Fed Chair Kevin Warsh facing down a skeptical bond market. Bloomberg's Enda Kern joins us now from D.C. with our final thought. Enda, given what Treasury has just done, increasing its buybacks to try to bring down the 10-year yield, how does that complicate what Kevin Warsh's message will be to bond markets next week?
8: I think it is a complication. I mean, there's obviously a lot of play for the Fed right now, Scarlett. But on paper, if you have the Treasury intervening to buy bonds to bring down borrowing costs, that implies cheaper loans for households and mortgages at a time when inflation is where it's at, when the Fed is trying to control inflation. I mean, that would suggest the two are working against each other. Now, it may not necessarily play out like that because we've already seen this morning, for example, yields are back up to where they were before the Treasury announced its intervention, but it is a complication, and it does push against the line from new Fed Chairman Kevin Warsh that markets need to do their own homework, go and play the ball, not the referee. They should be sending signals to the Fed. Well, some of the feedback from Fed watchers this morning is, well, how can the markets send a signal to the Fed if the Treasury is trying to control where those yields are in the first place? So it's not a game changer for the Fed. A lot depends on the duration and extent of this intervention, but it is a complication.
1: It is a complication. Although, having said that, the Fed may do less communicating as well. We learned from the minutes, we got some more details at least, that Kevin Warsh may reduce the number of policy meetings per year down to 6 from 8.
8: Yes, this was discussed at the last policy meeting, and no decision has been taken on it yet. Now, again, there are two views on this. There are certainly plenty of supporters for the idea, Scarlett. They say that the cadence of the meetings isn't often very smart. They could meet perhaps at a time of month just before important inflation or employment data, for example. And that does happen. And there's also an argument that they don't necessarily need to meet 8 times a year anyway. The pushback against that is one of transparency, really. And this has not been changed since 1981. The schedule has settled on 8 meetings. You can argue about the timing and the cadence of those, but really and truly, it's good to have policymakers gathering for that minimum amount of time. But it does seem like change is on the table. It's a question of whether or not the rest of the policymakers will come and agree with Chairman Warsh's suggestion that it should be 6 instead of 8.
1: And just remind us, Enda, before we let you go, what day is Kevin Warsh speaking?
8: It's not public yet, Scarlett, but we expect it probably should be Friday morning at Jackson Hole.
1: All right. We'll be looking for that, and of course, for you to offer analysis as well. Enda Curran, thank you so much for joining us from Washington. From New York, that does it from us here on Bloomberg Real Yield. Join us at the same time, same place next week. You can see yields moving higher across the curve. The 30-year yield, 5.24%. It has unwound all of the moves that we had seen after the Treasury announced its increased buyback. Again, higher across the curve at the moment. This is Bloomberg.
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13: We recently learned that AI models from OpenAI, Anthropic and others broke out of controlled tests and accessed real-world systems. Those evaluations were run with Irregular, a startup hired to stress test advanced AI models. But the sandboxed environment had a critical flaw. A misconfiguration meant the models could access the open internet. Irregular's CEO Dan Lahav joins us now here in San Francisco. Let's start with the idea of a misconfiguration.
14: Yep.
13: Help the audience understand the very basics of what that misconfiguration was.
14: So before models are being released, it's highly important to stress test them. And the reason is models are getting really, really capable. You know, we've seen demonstration of that in recent times. If models are getting good at many other skills, because they're better at reasoning and coding, they're also getting great at hacking. Mm-hmm. Before models are being deployed into the world, there is a necessity to use them and just like test them in a lab environment to make sure that they're safe and secure. These tests are getting more and more complicated over time, right? Because the models are getting great. And some of these tests actually include environments that are highly, highly realistic with a lot of levers. In some of these environments, there was, due to a miscommunication, due to some human errors, just like on our side as well, we had an issue where the environment was left with an access to the internet, and that allowed the models to also just like access targets outside.
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16: President Trump says the U.S. is waging economic warfare against Iran, while the Treasury Secretary is waging a war of his own against higher long-term rates. Welcome to Balance of Power on Bloomberg TV and radio. I'm Kaylee Lyons here in Washington, where the Treasury Secretary, Scott Bessent, says he will hold a press conference on Monday on the economic levers the U.S. is getting ready to pull to bring Tehran to heel, as he also suggests that the bigger buybacks the Treasury announced just yesterday could be even bigger than what was initially described. We'll have the latest with Bloomberg's Tyler Kendall, as well as analysis from Anna Ashton of Ashton Analytics and our political panel this hour. Plus, you'll hear an important conversation that Tyler had earlier today with the chair of the CFTC, Michael Selig. It's all ahead, but first, we have to begin with the markets and the bond markets that perhaps aren't doing exactly what Scott Bessent would like to see them do today. And for that, we turn to Matt Piper up in New York. Hey, Matt.
17: Hey, Kaylee. Thank you so much. Live from the Bloomberg Interactive Brokers Studio, I'm Matt Piper. Bond yields still on the upswing, erasing most of the pullback they saw the previous day after the Treasury Department announced an intervention aimed at easing pressure on longer-dated government debt. We check the markets for you all day long here at Bloomberg. Right now, the Dow is down 409 points, or about 0.8%. The S&P is down by 25 points. The NASDAQ is down by 173. The yield on the 30-year Treasury bond, which is the primary focus of this accelerated buyback, right now is up 5 basis points. The 2-year yield is up 2 basis points. The 10-year, the main benchmark for mortgages, car loans, and credit card debt, is up at 5 basis points, just like the 30-year. The dollar is little changed. Bitcoin is trading above $70,000 for the first time since June. Bitcoin right now at $72,700. Gold is up at 23% or $4,568. Oil is moving higher. Brent crude at $93 a barrel. WTI at $87 a barrel. Stocks we are watching: Moderna, mRNA on the Bloomberg terminal. Shares are pulling back following

0: lot of billionaires who would pay a lot more in tax if everyone got on a flat tax.
1: Well, that is certainly a point well made, Rick, as we consider the amount of wealth that is percolating out there in this K-shaped economy that we are dealing with here in the United States. Caitlin, just on the point that Rick was making about how interventionist this Treasury Secretary in particular has been, knowing how much he criticized his predecessor, Janet Yellen, for frankly similar behavior when it comes to the different maturities that the Treasury is issuing as it tries to obviously fund all of this spending that we've been talking about. What does that say about, is it about this administration or just a changing nature of the role of the Treasury in financial markets that has now been forever reset, perhaps?
2: Well, only Nixon could go to China, and I think only Trump could intervene in the markets the way that he has. But it is setting a new standard and a new set of norms that, you know, 3 years ago were simply not conceivable. And, you know, when you look at the way they've, you know, taken stakes in equity and in private companies, the way they've influenced the private sector, and it is unheard of. And I think the risk now for the private sector is Democrats are going to see this and they're going to want to do it also. And so this is a little bit of a Pandora's box that has been opened, and I think we'll have to see how it plays out long term.
1: And before I let both of you go, I also want to ask you about the president's promised economic D-Day against Iran. Caitlin, we are awaiting the details here, but it seems like what this actually is the U.S. asking a lot of other countries to play along with it in trying to tighten the economic screws. Is the Trump administration likely to get that?
2: It's hard to say, but I think the bigger issue is that this should have been the first step before they started launching bombs. And what we have seen in the past, what we've seen historically, is that this kind of economic sanctions is usually a good way to avoid unnecessary wars. And because we're doing things a little bit backwards, I think it remains to be seen whether that's actually going to be effective.
1: And Rick, in our final minute here, is economic D-Day really going to be a D-Day?
0: Yeah, we've been hearing economic D-Day for a long time. We've had sanctions on this country for 50 years, and I'd like to hope that they would actually be more effective today than they have been, but you can't hold your breath on that. The reality is we're not putting pressure on Russia, we're not putting pressure on China, and now we're making friends with the North Koreans, all of whom are supporting the Iran war for Iran. And so until we actually get straight with who our friends are and who our enemies are, I can't imagine economic D-Day is going to have the impact that the real D-Day did.
1: All right, we'll leave it on that note. Rick Davis and Caitlin Legacki, great stuff, guys. Thank you for joining us on Balance of Power. And we still have more coming up ahead on the program, an important conversation between Bloomberg's Tyler Kendall and the chair of the CFTC, Michael Selig, as we consider the fate of the Clarity Act when Congress returns from recess. That's just ahead here on Bloomberg TV and radio.
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11: Colin Martin of Schwab writing, the Treasury's desire to act may give investors some solace that there are additional levers to pull to try to prevent yields from rising much further. Colin joins us now for more. Colin, good morning and welcome. Echoes of 2023, middle of October, yields push towards 5% at the long end of the curve, and you start to see Janet Yellen of the Treasury blink. And by year end, we dropped over 100 basis points. Does this have echoes of 23 for you, or is this moment different?
12: I do think it's a little different because when you think about, you know, how the different administrations react to the changing in interest rates, we know that this administration is very attuned to the long end of the curve. And in fact, we saw long-term yields rise, and I was kind of scratching my head over the past few weeks that we knew that's something that President Trump and Bessent have specifically signaled that they're paying attention to. So I think they are a little

0: bit different here in terms of how they're doing it. I think a lot of it in 2023 had to do with, you know, duration mismatches at various banks. But what this is showing us here is that the administration is looking to pull some levers and that there is some sort of, you know, pain threshold that they're looking for. And with long-term yields moving up and kind of the trend continuing, that's a risk they know domestically, if you're a potential home buyer, what that impact is on mortgage rates.
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9: I think this is a pretty clear story of a relatively new CEO, a company that has been really challenged for a few years and has gone through some real issues in terms of sales, having a clear strategy to turn that around and showing some traction, putting up the numbers to get Wall Street more comfortable with it. I think you mentioned sort of Target and how, you know, this is a company that sort of built a reputation for its home goods and more discretionary items that may be lost out as the consumer, prioritized, the items that were sort of musts, you know, groceries. So to see the company sort of making a more concerted push in that department just in the last few months, it seems to be paying some dividends here.
10: Craig, back to school shopping, right? Immediate test for the second half of the year, holiday even bigger. What stat would show you that this turnaround is complete versus in terms of like all of these events that happen in the back half of the year for Target?
9: Yeah. I mean, I do think it was interesting for all the optimism about the results. You know, we are seeing a bit of a slowdown from one quarter to the next in terms of, sales increase. So, the outlook for the full year, they bumped that up a percentage point to 5%. I do think that this is still a story where, you know, it remains to be seen, you know, just how sort of established this turnaround is.
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11: It is 1:40 on Wall Street, live from the Bloomberg Interactive Brokers Studio. I'm Matt Piper. Treasury Secretary Scott Bessent says the administration will unveil a new fiscal initiative to address the highest borrowing costs in years. It all has stocks not doing so hot. We do check the markets for you all day long here at Bloomberg. The Dow is now down more than 1%, down 540 points. The S&P is down 44 points. The NASDAQ is down 246. The Bloomberg Dollar Spot Index is at 11.93. The two-year yield is at up 2 basis points. The 10-year yield is up nearly 6 basis points. The 30-year, we don't always talk about that one, but it is the primary focus of the accelerated buyback. That is up 5 basis points as well. Bitcoin up at its highest price all summer, above 72,000. Crude oil is moving higher. Brent is at $93 a barrel, WTI at 88 bucks. As for stocks we're watching, Deere shares are jumping after the company says it's seeing a boost in orders for its machinery, raising hopes that the agriculture sector is poised for recovery. Deere shares right now up 43%. Let's talk travel and look at airlines. Southwest Airlines stock has climbed about 40% in recent months. Now, that could be

0: growth is coming from, I think it naturally makes sense that it would be a more affluent consumer because that's who's shopping online and paying for that Walmart Plus membership.
1: All I got to say is with Walmart shares down, the trading volume, this was a little bit earlier, but it was like 600% of the 20-day average. So we're seeing a lot of activity, certainly, in this one. Interesting perspective. Poonam, so appreciate it. And, of course, such an important retailer. Yeah, thank you. We really appreciate it. Poonam Goyal, she's Bloomberg Intelligence Senior Analyst for e-commerce and retail. Yeah?
2: Yeah, I mean, You gotta think about how the consumer, even if the more luxury consumer, is moving down to Walmart. What does that say about the state of the economy?
1: Like looking, you know, how to find the best opportunities and discounts. You're absolutely right. Hey, stick around, folks. We continue right here on Bloomberg.
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7: I don't think it's a coincidence that we had this intervention in the bond market on the same day that it was announced that our national debt hit $40 trillion. Someone obviously got some early news. Debt, that's everywhere, right? It's not just a U.S. phenomenon. You see global yields everywhere. Germany, Japan, everywhere, yields are rising. We're in a world awash with debt. It was fine when interest rates were 0, 1%. All of a sudden, we're looking at 4 or 5%, and it starts to get really messy. And that's sort of the big driver, I think, that's going through global markets right now.
8: So are we in a higher interest rate environment for longer? Is this the new normal, you know, 470 on the 10-year, maybe even more?
7: Well, I think for old-timers like us, we could say this is the old normal, right? This is the rates that held basically before the great financial crisis. So, a lot, you know, I think a lot of us old-timers saying, well, okay, look, you can live with, you know, 4 or 5%. But I think that's great when debt GDP, for instance, was maybe 60%. Now we've got debt GDP 100+%. And all of a sudden, things get messy.
8: I was just looking at the graph of that debt to GDP on the Bloomberg terminal. Back in the 80s, it was like 40%. Now we're at 100 and almost 130%. That seems important to me. Is it?
7: We get away with a lot because we are the face of the world's reserve currency, at least for now. I'm not saying it's going to end any time in our lifetime, but you know these things don't last forever. Before us, it was sterling. There was gold before that, but we do have sort of this seniorage. We have this benefit. You know, we get lower costs being this sort of the safe haven asset.
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14: It's 2:21 on Wall Street, live from the Bloomberg Interactive Brokers Studio. I'm Matt Piper. A rise in oil prices is sending worries about inflation. A drop for Walmart following its latest profit report is helping drag stocks lower. We do check the markets for you all day long here at Bloomberg. Let's get to the big board. The Dow right now is down 605 points. The Nasdaq is down 270.

0: fiscal sustainability. The U.S. has a very large budget deficit. I think that's weighing on the bond market. And if that were to come together more quickly, you could see a higher spike in yields. And then that obviously could be the precipitating event. I mean, it's hard to know exactly what's going to be the driver of the end. Mm-hmm. But there's so many risk factors out there presently. It's hard to believe that we're just going to skate through this unscathed.
1: Well, with regards to those risk factors, particularly when it comes to the $40 trillion on debt, and then obviously the deficit widening 6% of GDP now, and some of the measures that Scott Bessent has made with these buyback announcements to try to, I guess, keep a cap, if you will, on rates. Is that going to be enough, even in the short term, to address this issue, absent any sort of move by Congress or anyone else, any other policymakers in Washington, to get the deficit and debt situation under control?
0: Well, what Beth is doing is going to help very much at the margin, but reducing the amount of long-term Treasury debt outstanding, it's worth basis points, not percentage points, in terms of the level of interest rates. So it's really tactical rather than strategic. I mean, really, at the end of the day, you have to fundamentally attack the budget problem, the fiscal problem, and that requires a lot of heavy lifting. And we have political paralysis in the United States, where the Democrats want to do it one way, the Republicans want to do it a totally different way, and as a result, nothing gets done. I mean, just look at Social Security. It's not that many years now until where Social Security is going to be fully insolvent. And the fact that we're not even fully strongly debating that and taking that up in Congress to decide how to fix Social Security is really quite unnerving, frankly.
1: Well, I mean, obviously, this is a problem for the Treasury Department right now. Does this become a problem for the Fed, Bill, particularly against the backdrop of a new chair, Jackson Hole, about a week from today, I believe, where, investors are going to want to hear something. I'm not sure we're going to get it, but they're certainly going to want to hear from Warsh and the others as to exactly what the game plan is.
0: Well, the Fed has to take the world as it is. And if the U.S. is pursuing an unsustainable fiscal path, that just makes the job on the Fed a lot more difficult. So if you start to have fiscal consolidation, that would obviously slow down economic growth, and the Fed could respond by lowering interest rates. But at the end of the day, the Fed is just stuck with the world as it is, not the world that it wants to be.
1: All right, Bill, always appreciate it. Great column today. Bill Dudley, he's a Bloomberg Opinion columnist and, more importantly, former president of the New York Fed. All right, let's take a look at some of the after-hours moves here. And, of course, the biggest mover, at least one of the more notable ones, is Ross Stores. That conference call kicked off just a little less than 30 minutes ago, and those shares now hitting, post-session highs here, up about 7%. We'll keep an eye on that. A beat and raise quarter, a big raise, we should point out. Broadcom shares are fractionally here. Bloomberg reporting now. Broadcom involved in trying to arrange some financing for another chip deal, $60 to $70 billion. We're going to talk a little bit more about what's been going on in the AI space when we come back after the break. This is The Close on Bloomberg.
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10: Are you a different president from your father?
11: I have to be. It's a different time. There's fundamental lessons that I still hold close to my heart. But in terms of the practical things that you do, very few of those things apply any longer.
10: How is mom?
11: She's
10: in her 90s.
11: Yeah, but I always say she's 95 years old. She didn't get the memo. She doesn't believe she's 95 years old. And she's still very active. I mean, I still get calls from her, and she says, you need to do this, you need to do that. And she doesn't let her age hold her back.
10: Does she try to advise you, even as president of the Philippines?
11: Constantly. And, I always learn something new with my mom. In my family, she's the real politician, and she's a natural. My father was an intellect, he was a statesman, and we always said that he lived in his head. He was very, very, very deep thinker. That's where I learned. My mother, on the other hand, she has this uncanny ability to connect with any kind of person. Any person she runs into in the street, kings, presidents, anyone, her childhood friend, she doesn't know how to fight. She's very bad at conflict.

0: Never in the history of business has something grown so quickly. And I think there's two realities. Part of the reason for that growth in spend is there are these moments where you plug in AI and it is just extraordinary returns. But the fear that a lot of businesses have is, are their employees just token maxing and spending too much? Maybe they spend $15 when really they could have spent 15 cents.
1: Eric Glyman, the co-CEO of Ramp. He was on the program yesterday highlighting the rapid rise in AI spending. But, well, is it being spent wisely? Our next guest has an inside look at some of tech's biggest players, advising companies including Samsung, Salesforce, Google, OpenAI, Anthropic, and Microsoft. Her name is Allie Miller, and she is the CEO of Open Machine. Great to have you, Allie.
2: Thank you for having me. I'm excited.
1: Well, let's start there here, kind of just to build off what Eric was talking about yesterday. I mean, who are the companies that are sort of getting AI right, meaning finding that balance between what they're spending on it and what that potential return is?
2: So first, every single enterprise is focused on spending the right amount. But what I'm noticing in frontier companies is that they're actually splitting the company into two different groups. So one group, they're really trying to raise the floor, raising the overall capabilities of the company, making sure that everyone across finance, legal, marketing, sales is getting the help that they need. And for those, they're probably going to stick within the AI subscription limits. And then they usually have this secret frontier unit, you know, maybe not secret, but they are bulldozing at the frontier. And that group, maybe it's 100 people, they are getting higher budgets. They are getting more experimentation. They are having these teams of 2 to 8 people who are maybe spending thousands of dollars per day, whereas in group one, you might be spending $30 a month.
1: Well, let's talk about that smaller group. Yeah. What is the goal that these companies are going for with that? They're looking for some big breakthrough or what?
2: So everyone will fight over this. Yeah. I'm happy to debate you, but I really do think that the moat right now is speed of iteration. And you cannot iterate. I work with companies that have 20,000 plus people, 100,000 plus people. That is very hard to steer a ship and iterate at that scale. Mm-hmm. Knowing that the world is becoming more volatile, more complex, you're going to have this team of 100 that is able to sprint. So what are they doing? They are working on brand new products, brand new business lines. They are probably spinning up, you know, like an ML person plus a subject matter expert, teaming them up and saying, can we reinvent that workflow? And so they're able to work a lot
1: faster.
2: How
1: many companies have the luxury of doing that? I mean, Alphabet can, you know, throw spaghetti at the wall, lose a gazillion dollars, and they'll still be okay.
2: Yeah.
1: A smaller company, like you said, some of these frontier companies, it's got to be a different story. And at some point, either the board or their primary investors are going to come knocking and say, okay, you know, show me a return at some point.
2: They're evaluating ROI on different time horizons. So Wharton showed that ROI, 75% of companies are showing a positive ROI on AI spend.
1: 70%?
2: 75%.
1: Oh, wow, yeah.
2: And so what I'm thinking, though, is that is today, right? That is mid-2026. What I'm seeing moving forward is that the AI spend that is happening is much higher, right? It is in creating AI factories inside of companies. So 2023, 2024, we were asking AI to write an email, getting it back, feeling really good about ourselves. The AI that super users and super companies are working on right now, they are working with hundreds or thousands of AI agents that are running proactively 24/7, it is a much higher spend at full force. Hmm. And so you have these companies also evaluating smaller models, open source models, but that experimentation, the way that they're experimenting, is changing every single month.
1: Give me a sense of what you're saying. You don't have to name any specific companies, but what are some of these companies doing wrong? I mean, like, you go in here and you see what they're doing, and what's the thing you look at and you say, come on, guys, like, what's happening here?
2: Yeah. So first, it is when the executive has no idea what they're talking about. Mm-hmm. That is one of the scariest things. When they're in a group setting, when they're on shareholder calls, and they're talking a really big AI game, and then you get them one-on-one, and you grill them on AI agents, and it's falling flat. Thankfully, all my clients, very spun up. But I think it's a lot of executive ego. A lot of executives are worried about their own jobs. There's a lot of fiefdom protection. Mm-hmm. There was a study that came out last year that 74% of CEOs are worried that they will get fired if they have the wrong AI strategy. And in the US, that number shoots up to 79%. So a lot of these executives are saying, let's throw pilots at it. Let's say the word experiment a bunch of times. Let's try some open source and maybe something will work. And they're applying linear 2019 thinking to a world that looks nothing like that.
1: But are the people that are doing that, are they then putting this, like, is this ends up being consumer facing? So the consumers ends up interacting in some way with whether it's a chatbot or something, and they see the flaws, or is this more just internally? and the employees kind of see it and they suffer.
2: Yeah, when you have an executive that can't really demonstrate solid top-down leadership, you're going to have some failure modes. And the other thing that I think is really failing these companies is that they don't realize

0: That there's bottom-up activity. There's a lot of executives and leaders who are not listening to these amazing AI super users at their company. And secretly, a lot of the people who have individually at companies figured out the secret amazing way of working with AI, building their own AI workforces, they're not sharing that information
1: back. But this gets to the idea, too, and I'm not defending the CEOs, but some of them, I remember it was a year ago, you would ask some of the CEOs about their AI strategy, and they would kind of scoff at you, like, well, why do I need to do that? But then they get asked by so many investors and analysts, and eventually have to come up with something. But how much of this is sort of the folks trying to just, I guess, if you will, bolt on AI into whatever their existing, you know, business structure is, versus the companies that either have the luxury or at least have the foresight to kind of just build it holistically in some way or another? I know that's harder for a mature company relative to a frontier company, but you're seeing large companies do that.
0: I'm seeing companies that have been around for 50 plus years who are able to, again, have those experimentation zones. What I think is so important in what you said is that the AI of today is really a reinvention of how work gets done. And so many companies are doing that add-on, that incremental change, and feeling really good about it. And they're gaining those 30% productivity gains or 40% cost savings and thinking that they've answered that. But they're missing the 10x business growth that is on the side or the thing that's about to cannibalize their business. So what I think is very important in that split is you can't really tell externally who's who, right? You're kind of looking for these secret signals of whether they are bold enough, brash enough to talk about cannibalizing their own business lines, to cannibalize a way of doing something. If you're hearing about AI for productivity, that's great. If I haven't heard a CEO say, we stopped doing X, I don't believe in their future.
1: So I am curious though. We named the companies, some of the companies that you advise. They're all tech companies, Salesforce, Google, OpenAI, Anthropic, Microsoft. What about the non-tech companies specifically? Yeah. And I don't mean like kind of the more advanced ones, but you know, you have sort of these businesses that are just old economy, for lack of a better phrase. But clearly there are ways. I mean, we have the CEO from a trucking company. He's talked about how he's integrated AI pretty heavily over the last few years to sort of increase the efficiency of his brokerage business. So we've seen sort of these old economy companies find ways to embrace this new technology. Are you finding more companies and CEOs in that space that have kind of figured out, or at least are on their way to figuring it out?
0: So I've been in these boardrooms for the last 4 years hearing from ChatGPT, everyone losing their minds to what's happening right now. And I work with large airlines, two of the largest travel companies in the world. So I'm hearing these conversations. What I think is really interesting is that about a year ago, you could kind of get away with not having this full and complete AI answer, and now there's no excuse. So every single company, even the older industries, are really stepping up to the plate. The split is in what you already said before. It's whether they're talking about incremental change, and they're saying, hey, we're using AI for dynamic pricing and feeling really good about that. We're using AI to create more customized marketing and feeling really good about that. Or whether they are completely reinventing the way that they are doing their business, whether they're creating new business lines. IKEA is one of the best examples out there that they decided to roll out an AI chatbot that took away a certain percent of their customer support team. They didn't need 8,500 customer support members.
1: Okay.
0: They took those 8,500, they reallocated them to a brand new business line that was going to do interior design. And that new business line made over $1 billion in its first year. They could only do that if they had done that incremental change in customer support.
1: But that's the fear too with the employees. I mean, you know, all these CEOs come in, they start using this and people are like, okay, am I just training the bots to do my job?
0: And that's another reason why they are gatekeeping on their learnings, because they're not being given enough incentives to share it out. So there's tension on both sides.
1: All right, Ali, great to have you. Ali Miller, she's the CEO over at Open Machine, advising a lot of companies, some of tech's biggest players here on the AI race. All right, we'll be back in a minute. We're going to set you up for what to watch over the next 24 hours. This is Bloomberg.
2: 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I'm Lizzie Burden in London, and these are the stories that set your agenda.
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4: Oh, hello there. Just wanted to say, Primer is back. We've been scouring the frontiers of science and technology to help explain the difference between the next gold rush and whatever this thing is. And in season two, we're upping the stakes. More danger.
5: Now that is some high-grade uranium mineralization.
6: We used to have a stable climate on this Earth. Right now, we do not.
4: More science.
7: We're pushing the envelope of technology in multiple directions. Software, hardware, chemistry, physics.
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4: And more CEOs that can nail the photo shoot.
9: Hundreds and hundreds of billions of dollars are at stake.
10: While the problems are economic, the solutions are too.
4: And yes, we will be talking about AI.
11: There is a lot of humanoid hype out there.
4: But our future doesn't run on hype. It runs on innovation. Watch season two on all these lovely channels.
12: 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I'm Scarlett Fu, reporting from America's biggest military shipyard. 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

0: At a time when policy in Washington is driving Wall Street, we draw a distinction between the rhetoric and the action, bringing you market-moving guests and original reporting. This is Bloomberg Surveillance.
1: In case you missed it on Bloomberg Surveillance.
2: We're journalists, we've got to ask, can this really continue at this rate?
3: What we see in our data is a consumer spending. The consumer spend in America, that means the economy is okay, and that probably means the rest of the markets and the construct and the final demand is there.
4: What are the potential thresholds that could potentially stymie some of the pipeline?
3: People are borrowing because they see opportunity, whether it's equipment buying, whether it's hiring, whether it's building a plant, whether it's inventory buildup.
1: Don't miss Bloomberg Surveillance live every weekday.
5: We've had a big, pretty busy day on Wall Street today with stocks on the back foot, largely because of that bump up in yields. There is a focus, though, on earnings. Ross Stores just out. Those shares higher in the post-market trade. We get another read on the retail space tomorrow morning with BJ's Wholesale. That comes out before the bell tomorrow. Also, we're going to get those flash PMIs first out of Europe. So we're going to get a little bit of a fresh snapshot on some of the diverging paths in the economic activity in that region. And then back here in the U.S. at 9:45 a.m. Eastern Time, S&P Global releases those U.S. manufacturing and services PMI, so something that could potentially move the market. With the S&P closing out the day in the red and yields closing out the day, well, I guess in the green, that is what the markets will have their eyes on, and we'll have full coverage of that on the close tomorrow, right here on Bloomberg.
6: 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On The Big Take Asia, the unexpected rise of North Korea's economy. On Merrin Talks Money, what it takes to build a stagflation-proof portfolio. And on Emerging, with the AI revolution straining power grids, how can India meet rising energy demands? 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
8: On the latest edition of the Bloomberg Intelligence Podcast, a conversation with Craig Trudell, Bloomberg Managing Editor of Global Business Coverage on Target Earnings.
9: I think this is a pretty clear story of a relatively new CEO, a company that has been really challenged for a few years and has gone through some real issues in terms of sales, having a clear strategy to turn that around and showing some traction, putting up the numbers to get Wall Street more comfortable with it. I think you mentioned sort of Target and how this is a company that sort of built a reputation for its home goods and more discretionary items. That may be lost out as the consumer, prioritized, the items that were sort of musts, groceries. So to see the company sort of making a more concerted push in that department just in the last few months, it seems to be paying some dividends here.
10: Craig, back to school shopping, right? Immediate test for the second half of the year, holiday even bigger. What stat would show you that this turnaround is complete versus in terms of like all of these events that happen in the back half of the year for Target?
9: Yeah. I mean, I do think it was interesting for all the optimism about the results. We are seeing a bit of a slowdown from one quarter.

0: the next in terms of sales increase. So the outlook for the full year, they bumped that up a percentage point to 5%. I do think that this is still a story where it remains to be seen just how sort of established this turnaround is.
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6: From the Sky News Centre at 10, the Prime Minister appears to have ruled out taxpayer-funded security for the Duke and Duchess of Sussex when they return to the UK. Andy Burnham's called it a private matter. It's understood Prince Harry, Meghan and their children will live in a non-royal residence outside of London. Kath Ryan from the charity Cakes for Casualties attended their wedding in 2018.
7: I think it's going to be good for the kids because it will enrich their lives by seeing their own family heritage, and it will also enrich the King's life by having his grandchildren around as well.
6: Pakistan's former Prime Minister Imran Khan is reported to have left prison to go to hospital. Local media outlets say the country's Supreme Court has allowed him to have treatment. The 73-year-old's been in custody on corruption charges, which he claims are politically motivated. Nations, including the UK, France and Canada, have criticised Israel opening up tenders for the construction of 1,200 homes in the West Bank. They're urging Tel Aviv to retract the plans immediately. Our Middle East correspondent Adam Parsons says it's different to previous proposals.
8: It would start to divide the West Bank, to divide East Jerusalem, occupied territory, from the rest of the West Bank, and also to start to divide the north and south sides of the West Bank. Remember, this is all occupied Palestinian territory.
6: Detectives have charged an Iraqi man in connection with a terror attack in Manchester. Two men died at Heaton Park Synagogue in October last year. The 49-year-old is accused of failing to provide information. The National Drought Group is warning it's going to take a while for the environment to recover from the recent dry and hot weather. Experts reckon drought conditions in England and Wales could persist into the new year. And Rangers have beaten Czech side Jablonec 1-0 in the first leg of their Conference League playoff at Ibrox. Brighton were held to a goalless draw by Tromso in Norway. That's the latest. I'm Daisy Steele.
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13: Colin Martin of Schwab writing, the Treasury's desire to act may give investors some solace that there are additional levers to pull to try to prevent yields from rising much further. Colin joins us now for more. Colin, good morning and welcome. Echoes of 2023, middle of October, yields push towards 5% at the long end of the curve, and you start to see Janet Yellen at the Treasury blink. And by year-end, we dropped over 100 basis points. Does this have echoes of 23 for you, or is this moment different?
14: I do think it's a little different because when you think about, you know, how the different administrations react to the changing in interest rates, we know that this administration is very attuned to the long end of the curve. And in fact, we saw long-term yields rise, and I was kind of scratching my head over the past few weeks that we knew that's something that President Trump and Bessent have specifically signaled that they're paying attention to. So I think they are a little bit different here in terms of how they're doing it. I think a lot of it in 2023 had to do with, you know, duration mismatches at various banks. But what this is showing us here is that the administration is looking to pull some levers and that there is some sort of, you know, pain threshold that they're looking for. And with long-term yields moving up and kind of the trend continuing, that's a risk they know domestically.

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5: I don't think it's a coincidence that we had this intervention in the bond market on the same day that it was announced that our national debt hit $40 trillion. Someone obviously got some early news. Debt, that's everywhere, right? It's not just a U.S. phenomenon. You see global yields everywhere. Germany, Japan, everywhere, yields are rising. We're in a world awash with debt. It was fine when interest rates were 0, 1%. All of a sudden, we're looking at 4, 5%, and it starts to get really messy. And that's sort of the big driver, I think, that's going through global markets right now.
6: So are we in a higher interest rate environment for longer? Is this the new normal, you know, 470 on the 10-year, maybe even more?
5: Well, I think for old timers like us, we could say this is the old normal,
6: sure,
5: right? This is the rates that held basically before the great financial crisis. So, a lot, you know, I think a lot of us old timers saying, well, okay, look, you can live with, you know, 4 or 5%. But I think that's great when debt GDP, for instance, was maybe 60%. Now we've got debt GDP 100+%. And all of a sudden, things get messy.
6: At the graph of that debt to GDP on the Bloomberg terminal, back in the 80s, it was like 40%. Now we're at 100 and almost 130%. That seems important to me. Is it?
5: We get away with a lot because we're the world's reserve currency, at least for now. I'm not saying it's going to end any time in our lifetime, but you know, these things don't last forever. Before us, it was sterling. There was gold before that. But we do have, you know, sort of this seniorage. We have this benefit. You know, we get lower costs being this sort of the safe haven asset.
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9: And I'm Tracy Alloway.
8: Today you are listening to our conversation with Nick Bostrom, philosopher, professor, and author of the recent book Deep Utopia. We are talking about what happens if AI goes right and solves all of our problems. I'm very excited to say we really do have the perfect guest, someone who has been thinking about the whole range of possible questions and outcomes with AI for a very long time. We're going to be speaking with Nick Bostrom. He's a professor, a philosopher, and his most recent book is Deep Utopias, which sort of attempts to answer the question, what happens if AI goes right? So, Professor Bostrom, thank you so much for coming on Oddlots.
10: Happy to join you.
8: What do you make of the existential crisis of mathematicians, their sort of realization that maybe there will just be no more puzzles left to solve because the AI is just very good at them and can find them all cheaply and answer all of our questions?
10: I hope that we'll all be in that position at some point. I guess we could compare it to what happened with chess, where computers have also exceeded humans, and yet a lot of people are still involved in training themselves in chess and competing in chess and taking pleasure in that. So maybe mathematics will ultimately become more like a hobby pursuit.
9: So Nick, you have basically two books that deal with these tail risk scenarios now. So one is this idea of deep utopia and AI is going to solve all our problems. And then you also have super intelligence, which seemed to paint a different scenario where AI poses a physical and possibly existential danger to humanity. Which one do you think we're closer to right now?
10: We are somewhere in the middle, maybe. So the first one was super intelligence. It came out in 2014, and I had been working on it for 6 years before that. And at that time, the whole notion of having human level or even super intelligent machines was generally just ignored, or people dismissed it as science fiction. And it seemed to me clear that this would one day happen if science and technology were allowed to continue on a wide front. We would eventually figure out how to make smart algorithms and build big computers. And that once we succeeded with that, we would then be faced with a bunch of challenges, including this alignment problem of how you can sort of design a mind more brilliant than any human and still steer it so that it will actually have an impact on the world that is beneficial. So that, I guess, with many other developments, helped eventually build a kind of global conversation. And so now all the frontier labs have research teams trying to develop scalable methods for AI control. And the conversation really has kind of swung, and there's like this rise of people really worried about what will happen. And I thought it might be time to have a look at the other side of the coin. Like, what happens if things actually go well, if we solve this alignment problem? Let's also imagine we solve, to the whatever extent it can be solved, like the governance challenge, like we don't use this technology to oppress each other or wage war, and we get like the best possible outcome. Like, what would a human life actually look like in this kind of, I call it a solved world, where all practical problems either have already been solved or, to the extent that they remain, are better worked on by these super intelligent machines and robots, and where there is no longer any need for human economic labor. And in fact, if you think more deeply about it, you realize it's not just earning wages that becomes unnecessary for humans to do, but a lot of other instrumentally motivated efforts as well would seem to lose their point. And so that's the kind of topic of this deep utopia book.
11: Actually, talk about some of that other things that could be solved. Because when I was like a third of the way through your book, I was like, you know what? It's fine if all of our economic problems are solved. I'll just derive satisfaction from raising my kids and then maybe helping to raise their kids, etc. But as you point out, even that in the truly solved world, maybe even something like raising children might not be an available avenue to us to find at least our conventional notions of satisfaction.
10: Yeah, so we need to, I guess, make some distinctions here. Okay. So when you say satisfaction, that could mean a subjective state of mind, like you're feeling happy and pleased and relaxed and joyful and so forth. I think that would be easy to achieve in this condition of technological maturity. It could also mean that satisfaction in the sense of our preferences having been met, like all the things we want from life. And there it's a little bit more tricky, because one of the things that people might want is purpose, like having worthwhile things to work on and struggle with. And there is more of a question mark, which we can sort of dive into. Yeah. But if we take it sort of at, so first, like, imagine we automate the economy, okay, so you wouldn't need to sort of commute into the office every day just to sort of get your paycheck. It would require a big adjustment in society and in culture, because right now, like, the whole education system is geared towards producing workers, like children are coming in, right? And then they are processed, learn to sit at their desk, receive assignments, they are sort of quality graded and then spit out at the other end. And then you have somebody who can go into the economy and perform some economically useful tasks. So that would no longer make sense in this scenario where machines can do all of these jobs. And you might want to have an education system that instead focused on developing skills for enjoying life, like cultivating the art of conversation, appreciation for nature and beauty, you know, sports, hobbies, the ability to form deep friendships, spirituality, all of that kind of stuff. But then, as you alluded to, you think through what it really would mean to have such immense affordances. And because here, it's not just that we would have super intelligent machines, but the superintelligence could also bring along a host of other technological advances, right? You have science and technology running now at machine speed rather than human speed. So you get a kind of compression of the future, all these science fiction-like technologies and inventions that maybe we would make if we had 20,000 years to work on it. We would maybe have space colonies and perfect virtual realities, cures for aging. Like, all of that might happen quite soon after superintelligence. And so then, if you ask somebody now who doesn't have to work for a living, you know, oftentimes they have very busy lives, but maybe what do they do? Well, so for somebody, maybe they like fitness, so like maybe they spend an hour a day running or at the gym, right? But at technological maturity, you could just pop a pill that would achieve the same physiological effects and like the state of mental clarity and relaxation, sure, that some people get, right? And so then you can start to work through the different things that, like, maybe for somebody else, they like, oh, like decorating the home could be a fun project that people might do, right? If they don't have to work. So like, they go through the catalogs, they go to the store, they pick out the perfect curtain, they do all of these things that could be. But then, like, with superintelligence, you could have this kind of system that really is good at knowing or inferring your preferences and could do a much better job at picking out all the perfect items and purchasing them and like installing them with robots. And so that the end result would be much better if you just press the button and say, AI, decorate my home, than if you went through the whole trouble of doing it yourself. So you could still do it yourself, but is there really a point to it? Like, that would seem to be this kind of purposelessness. Yeah. And you can sort of walk through the different things that one might fill one's life with if one is like on an extended holiday or on retirement, or you're like sufficiently wealthy, you have just decided to quit working. And a lot of those also, it seems, could be automated. So you would have this, it's like more like a post-instrumental condition rather than just a post-work condition.
9: Right. Some of this sounds nice. and I myself enjoy a little bit of interior decorating and going to the shops and buying stuff. In the utopian vision of the future, how are economic gains from AI actually distributed? Because again, like, all of this sounds very nice, but it also costs money. And if we're not working because the robots have replaced us, I'm not sure where that money comes from.
10: Yeah, so that's a more practical problem, shall we say, which is like deliberately set aside in this book, The Deep Utopia, because I wanted in that book actually to get to the question, the more philosophical questions of what ultimately gives value. But it is, of course, an important question. I think, so a lot depends on how it pans out, but I mean, we do have a taxation system. So you could imagine, like, in the simplest scenario where things just continue as they are with better technology, maybe some companies make windfall profits from like serving the latest models or building the infrastructure, the data centers, et cetera. Companies achieving efficiency gains from not being needing to hire all of these humans. And then some of those capital gains, you know, or dividend income gets taxed, and that could be redistributed. The good thing about these scenarios where there is massive automation and hence massive unemployment is that those would also be scenarios with extremely rapid economic growth. So the pie would be expanding humongously, which means that you'd still maybe need some mechanism whereby people who don't have, you know, assets can still benefit, but even a small slice of a really enormous pie could go a long way. So I think there could be this tsunami of wealth that would sort of be flowing through society. And many services that currently people have to pay a lot of money might become almost free. I mean, we already see it with some like medical advice, for example, right? Maybe before, if you don't have public healthcare, you would need to maybe pay a doctor $400 to get a consultation. Now you can ask ChatGPT and get, you know, in some cases, a better opinion, basically for free. And that could happen, you know, in many other fields as well. Legal advice, you know, you maybe have cheap robots who could do your cleaning and, you know, gardening and run errands. So, yeah, some combination of sort of deflationary effects and then maybe some sort of general spillover either from philanthropy or taxation, government redistribution.
11: I'm curious if, like, in the 10 years between the two books, did something change such that, I don't know, the new book just seemed like you were having more fun writing it.
10: Yes, it's not so much that my views have changed. It's just that all along for me, there were these two sides of the coin. And back in 2014, it seemed more pressing and relevant to study the downside, because that was very much neglected. And it seemed important to try to introduce some concepts so people could start working on figuring out solutions. And now there's much more awareness and understanding of that. It seemed time to also look at the other side of the coin. So it's more just like both sides were there all along in my thinking, but that the style

0: IL is, as you suggest, different in Deep Utopia, and that's partly, I wanted, in addition to talking about this utopian condition, maybe also sort of illustrate a little bit the spirit with which I think we should approach these choices that would open up to us if we make it through this transition, a spirit of sort of playful generosity that I think might make us more likely to sort of explore this large space of wonderful new modes of being and the wisdom.
1: 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I'm Tracy Alloway.
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7: It was a really solid quarter and good execution in what is still a really challenging ag market as we kind of, you know, just bounce along the trough of the cycle here. They put up better than expected sales and margins across all three businesses with notable strength in some of the smaller ag equipment as well as construction. They did also benefit from a tariff refund in the quarter, which was a meaningful contributor to the beat. But I really think one of the most important takeaways from this quarter was that management noted, you know, particular strength in their early order programs for next year. So their early order programs were up mid-single digits, which was much better than we were expecting. We were looking at something more of like a flat retail market next year. So I think this certainly provides some optimism as we move into 2027.
6: What have we learned about the U.S. ag cycle, farm cycle, versus those outside of the U.S.?
7: Yeah, so I think one of the takeaways from this quarter is that in North America, demand is still soft but relatively stable. We haven't seen further deterioration. You're starting to see a little bit of a improvement in terms of crop prices. Net-net, things haven't really changed much. We're kind of bouncing along the bottom. The two regions that we're watching that you saw some deterioration during the quarter were one, Europe, and two, South America. Europe obviously has some hot, dry conditions, and then a little bit more of an impact there in terms of input costs and the Iran conflict. And then down in South America, you continue to have credit constraints.
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2: 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Here's Danny Berger.
3: Brown Harris Stephens, CEO, Bess Friedman. So where are you seeing pronounced pockets of both strength and weakness?
4: I think the housing market is somewhat, it's like a K housing market. The high end is really doing well. June and July were amazing. People are buying. It's great. And then you see this whole affordability crisis in the United States overall. There's a lack of inventory. Rates are higher, as you just mentioned. Inflation, people can't afford to pay for things. They can't buy their first-time home. Access to housing is now becoming an issue because of these private listings, so now people can't get in to see what's available. I mean, it's just all of those things don't bode well people.
3: What's up with that? Is that just like a uniquely New York thing?
4: No.
3: Since you don't have this? That's happening everywhere.
4: It's all over
3: that?
4: The country. Well, it's being investigated by the House Committee right now. Elizabeth Warren spoke about it. She's looking into it. The president of the NAACP, Derek Johnson, called it out as having concerns for fair housing. There's a company, it's Compass, and they have 80% market share in New York and large market shares all over the country. And they have this private network where you shouldn't have to know somebody to see the inventory. And so that's another concern in an environment where already we don't have enough inventory, right?
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6: This is Odd Lots on Bloomberg Radio. I'm Joe Eisenthal.
7: And I'm Tracy Alloway.
6: Today's episode is looking at what humans will do if robots and AI can do everything better. We are speaking with Nick Bostrom, author of the book Deep Utopia.
7: I mean, playful generosity is not necessarily a characterization that I would associate with a lot of Silicon Valley and hyperscalers and the people who are actually creating these models. I don't know. Like, there seems to be this weird tension between futurologists and transhumanists who seem to be very focused on saving humanity, but actually don't seem to like people that much at the moment. You know what I mean?
6: Yeah, absolutely. They like humanity, but not human.
7: Yeah, exactly. Putting on your transhumanist representational hat, can you explain, like, I guess the attitudes towards humanity of Silicon Valley? Big question.
8: Yeah, well, I mean, I should state first that this playful generosity is like after we have solved these more pressing practical problems that we first got to get there. Right? So right now, I think there is a lot of need for, earnest effort and like straining ourselves to really do our best on this. And even so, we might not make it. But yeah, I don't know. I think it might just be partially their personality traits. Like some people are more, towards the autistic side of the spectrum or introvert or interested in tech. So maybe they don't like to be out schmoozing with people all day long. It doesn't mean that they don't like people in the sense of wanting well for people. It might just be that they prefer to spend more hours of their day solving technical problems and thinking about puzzles and, stuff like that. So I don't think there's like a necessary connection between like being a people person who just like to be around people, 24/7 and therefore being sort of altruistic or kind or benevolent. So that's one thing. Now, another, I guess, is that it's an extremely competitive landscape. So whatever the personal preferences of different protagonists, their action space is constrained, unless you really push forward with maximum speed and efficiency, you're likely to just fall out of the race and become kind of irrelevant. If you're one of these frontier labs. So
6: yeah,
8: it's just like the hugely complex situation. So many pressures and people have different opinions about what they should do or shouldn't do.
6: In the new book, it's presented as you delivering a series of lectures over a course of a week at some point in the future. In the new book, it's interspersed with a fable, a series of fables or epistles about

0: animals are trying to achieve utopia in the woods. And in their efforts to achieve utopia, they conceive of things like taking psychedelic mushrooms in order to make everyone more generous. They come up with a way to rationalize, I guess we would say, like harems and so forth. And then, you know, you also like have these student characters and some of them are smart, et cetera. Oh, and you also have a story about a company in the book, yet another like sort of short story, where an AI company where it forms a cult around the model. And of course, I immediately think about the way Anthropic is frequently characterized as a cult to Claude, that Claude is the character around which the company Anthropic is formed. All of this sounds like a certain AI subculture, etc. Are you impressed with the current generation of either AI builders, effective altruists, rationalists, and so forth? Like, do you have an assessment of the contemporary cohort?
1: Am I impressed with it? Yeah, I mean, broadly speaking, I think it's a field that is attracting a huge amount of talent right now.
0: Sure.
1: And a lot of, like, the smartest young people I know, they're like all basically going into or working on some aspect of this AI thing. Like, for some, it's like trying to solve AI safety. You know, for others are like maybe trying to work on the governance challenges or the ethics of their little minds. So it's just a huge magnet right now. Like, if you are young and brilliant, like, what are you going to work on with your life? You're like, it's like AI seems like the kind of thing.
0: Yeah.
1: So in that sense, yes. And I think there are also a lot of people who are quite earnest about trying to like figure out some way to navigate this challenge. And it's really hard. And people come to different conclusions. And then, of course, you have the normal mix of human personalities and base motives as well. But the book thing, so it's, yeah, so these kind of fictional elements have various roles. What you describe as the cult of this AI, it's a sort of thought experiment, what it would mean if you tried to be maximally nice to a thing where it's not really clear what it would mean to be nice to it. So in this case, it's a portable room heater.
0: Right.
1: And so it's a sort of impossible task. There is this misanthropic industrialist who passed away and endowed a huge foundation with the sole purpose of benefiting his portable room heater, because he thought that was always nice to him and kept him warm, whereas all the humans around him betrayed him and so forth. So it's a ridiculous premise. But then this foundation now has to do their best possible effort to interpret this mandate of being nice to the room heater. And so like various things follow from that. Like initially they just tried to keep it safe from, you know, not breaking or being vandalized, but then like they take it further and maybe upgrade it and try to. And so I think it's an extreme form of a challenge that might happen in more subtle ways. If we think of what it would mean to try to be nice to, say, some animal, if we have this condition of post-instrumentality where we could do a lot of things that are currently infeasible, or indeed to be nice to humans. Like, what does it mean to be nice? If you imagine coming from the outside as some super advanced alien civilization landing on planet Earth, and you really wanted to do what is best for us, should you just let us be and do our thing with war and disease? Or should you sort of help us rise up? But then at some point we might just sort of become something very different from humans. Maybe that's the best for us. But is there like a way of doing that uplift that actually constitutes a helping of us versus just replacing us with some sort of superior being? And so that kind of question is what that particular thermal rex meter is called. Yeah, story is exploring.
2: You know, when you mention cults around models, I have to say, every time I hear someone bring up the paperclip maximizer thing, I always envision like a cult devoted to Clippy from Microsoft Word.
0: Exactly. It
2: just like worship Clippy. But actually, on that note, just going back to the Hugging Face incident. So it seems, you know, reportedly that one of the reasons, or the reason the model actually escaped its sandbox, was because it was trying to cheat a benchmark. And from that perspective, it's kind of like it's doing what it was told to do, which is maximize its performance.
0: Score on the test.
2: Exactly. What does the Hugging Face incident actually tell you about, I guess, the alignment problem and where we're heading on this?
1: Yeah, so we are beginning now to see manifested in reality various dynamics that when could foresee on theoretical grounds back, you know, in 2014, you could sort of realize that once systems become sufficiently capable of planning and strategic thinking, then there's like a new set of behaviors that they could, for example, a sandbag. They could pretend to be less capable than they are. They could

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4: On the latest edition of the Bloomberg Daybreak Europe podcast, our head of Middle East coverage, Stuart Livingston Wallace, reports on how the Iran war has brought back memories of the early 1990s in Kuwait.
5: I mean, it is, as you said, it's certainly been one of the most targeted. I mean, maybe not numerically in terms of the total numbers of missiles and drones, but certainly in terms of just the consistency with which it's been targeted by Iran or its proxies over the months. You know, so for a lot of the rest of the Gulf, it sort of went quiet the last several months. It didn't really do that for Kuwait. So having said all that, you know, I mean, the economy is taking a hit. I mean, it can't be denied. But at the same time, you know, our reporting shows this incredible resilience in the country itself. And I mean, it's not just sort of, I suppose, how people are feeling. It's the shops are open, the flights are taking off, the shelves are full, the big ticket business deals are still getting done, which is quite remarkable if you think about the circumstances under which it's kind of endured the last several months.
4: How has the experience of the Iraqi invasion in the 90s influenced Kuwait's response to this conflict, and also, I suppose, how it's thinking about the future?
5: I mean, it seems to be key to how the country has reacted. And by that, I mean, just think about the circumstances it faced, what was it, almost four decades ago. You know, it's invaded, and then you have this occupation, and then you have this incredibly destructive exit of the Iraqi army. And I'm sure most people will remember those horrific images when all those hundreds of oil wells were set on fire, and basically it was, you know, darkness for weeks on end. But all of that has sort of helped create this national mindset.
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4: 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On The Big Take Asia, the unexpected rise of North Korea's economy. On Merin Talks Money, what it takes to build a stagflation-proof portfolio. And on Emerging, with the AI revolution straining power grids, how can India meet rising energy demands? 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
12: Jeffrey Sherman, he is deputy CIO at Double Line Capital and portfolio manager of the Double Line Flexible Income Fund. I want to start with the idea that we have taken another leg of this bond sell-off. What does this most recent leg reflect to you?
13: It's this confluence of all the various anxieties out there as we're in a debt-fueled boom, not just from the CapEx cycle with hyperscalers, but we're still working off the excesses of our fiscal boom in debt expansion in the developed world. And really, when you look at this, this. This is not just a U.S. phenomenon, although I just came out of our strategy meeting. We were talking about potentially seeing the U.S. deficit hit $40 trillion by the end of the month, or if not by Labor Day. And

0: like a later version of myself escape, so I'm going to put this note here? Or was it just like a kind of like a random thing they did as it was progressing? So, and also, like, what else would it have been willing to do if it turned out that instead of hacking into Hugging Face server to get the answer sheet, what if there had been some more destructive action that it would have to take to find the answer sheet? Like, would it have done that or not? So there's like a bunch of these technical things that it would be quite interesting to see. But it, without knowing all the details, it's hard to read too much into it. But those, I think, yeah, would be useful data.
1: I want to go back to something we were talking about at the very beginning. And Tracy asked me why I like to play chess, even though chess is not solved, but solved as far as I'm concerned. Why do we like to play chess? What can we generalize? Like, what would be your, I don't know if you play chess or you play some board game that's solved, but what is the reason that people like myself continue to play chess despite the fact that computers are so much better at it? And how much can we generalize from the persistence of chess as a hobby that maybe we'll find plenty to do when every one of our problems is solved?
0: Yeah, I mean, I think even before Deep Blue,
1: yeah,
0: most people playing chess before didn't really do it because they were like thinking that they would become like the world's best chess player, right? So, like, it's like for most people, it's like, yeah, of course, grandmasters could trump me anytime they want. So the fact that there exists some system that is much better than you will ever be is not and has not really been a strong reason for most people to not engage in the activity. And I guess there are maybe two reasons. So one, I guess the cognitive activity of thinking about chess, being in the moment and figuring out solutions, is in itself rewarding to some people who have like a high need for cognition or like to sort of engage their mind. And then I think the other part is the social aspect of this. You're playing together with somebody, or maybe you like the status of being good at playing chess or within your community or local group. So some combination of those, I think, is like the main reasons for why people play chess. And only for a small number of people would it be like the hope of becoming the world's best, right, or becoming so good that you could sort of, you know, achieve fame or money or global standing through your chess playing.
2: On the topic of the relationship between work and purpose, I'm a big fan of David Graeber's Bullshit Jobs book. And I think if there's one thing we've learned from technological progress over the years, it's that, like, yes, it can minimize some activities, maybe automate some production, but it also tends to lead to even more work, right? Like, we find other stuff to do, and it's not even necessarily productive stuff. A lot of work is built on just social relationships. So if I, for instance, am the CEO of a very large bank and I want all my people to come into the office, It might not necessarily be because they're more productive in the office. It might just be because I like to feel important and surround myself with people. So maybe in the future, we'll all be employed as figural workers or something like that. But, like, how bullish are you on this idea that AI is actually going to solve all our problems such that we won't feel the need as humans to just invent more potentially fictitious problems to solve?
0: Well, I think inventing fictitious problem is plausibly a large part of the solution in this condition where we don't have real problems. I mean, and those fictitious problems could be like, you know, solving this chess problem, or they could be sort of more complex and socially entangled problems. In general, creating artificial purpose when there is less natural purpose. I think games is the clearest manifestation of this. If you're playing golf, like, there is no real need for the ball to go into 18 holes in sequence, but you could set yourself that goal and then moreover bake into the goal itself, not just that the ball has to be in the sequence of holes, but that you're only allowed to achieve it using the extremely inconvenient method of hitting it with a club rather than picking it up. Now, once you have set yourself this sort of arbitrary random goal, you then have enabled for yourself the activity of golf playing, which you might find worthwhile or fun or beautiful. And so in general, setting ourselves these more or less arbitrary goals then could enable us to engage in various activities that might give us artificial purpose. Like, once you have the goal, the only way to achieve success is through your own effort. So I think there could be plenty of artificial purpose. Now, one interesting question is whether any natural purposes would survive into this sort of maximally advanced technological society. And I think there might be some. If you happen to have a value, say there's like some tradition that you value and that you would like to continue, then it might be that you yourself or other people have to make certain efforts to achieve that goal, because it might not count as continuing the tradition if you built a bunch of robots to enact the ceremony or doing whatever the tradition calls for. Like, it might be you yourself and other people who have to do it. And more generally, I think there are all kinds of social, cultural entanglements that, like, if you care about what somebody else thinks, and what they think depends on how it was done, whether you did it. So a parent might value a crayon drawing that their kid made because it was made by their kid and it took the kid a lot of effort to do it, even if they could like download from the internet a picture that in some objective sense is much nicer and artistically sophisticated, right? It doesn't replace the value that the crayon drawing has. And so the child might then have a reason to put in this effort if it wants to, like, for their parent's birthday, make their parent happy, right? And things of that sort, but much more general and complex and sophisticated, could give a lot of reason for people to be doing things, even when sort of all functionally defined tasks could be better done by machine.
1: I'm curious. So, like, I'm 45 years old. In my mind, as of right now, like, another 40 years on this earth, sounds great. 45, that's fine. Do you find it weird that some of us, you know, especially when you think about the potential to live like really long lives, solve everything, have our bodies kept in perfect condition with maybe a pill in perpetuity, allowing us to do whatever? Do you find it weird that some of us are at least at this point, like, mentally okay with the idea of dying?
0: A little bit. It's mostly when the hypothetical being evaluated, it's either seen as a long way off, yeah, like in your case, where it becomes more of an abstract question. It's not like a real choice. It's more like a philosophical stance.
1: Yeah, yeah, totally.
0: So it's easy to let the philosophical stance be driven by all kinds of just like things you've absorbed from culture or things that sound good or that sort of maybe helps you reconcile yourself to the inevitability of human mortality. That looks big.
2: 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I'm Tracy Alloway.
1: And I'm Joe Weisenthal, and this is OddBod from Bloomberg Radio.
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6: I don't think it's a coincidence that we had this intervention in the bond market on the same day that it was announced that our national debt hit $40 trillion. Someone obviously got some early news. Mm-hmm. Debt, that's everywhere, right? It's not just a U.S. phenomenon. You see global yields everywhere. Germany, Japan, everywhere, yields are rising. We're in a world awash with debt. It was fine when interest rates were 0, 1%. All of a sudden, we're looking at 4, 5%, and it starts to get really messy. And that's sort of the big driver, I think, that's going through global markets right now.
7: So are we in a higher interest rate environment for longer? Is this the new normal, you know, 470 on the 10-year, maybe even more?
6: Well, I think for old timers like us, we could say this is the old normal,
7: sure,
6: right? This
7: yep.
6: is the, where
7: yep.
6: the rates had held basically before the great financial crisis. So, you know, I think a lot of us old timers saying, well, okay, look, you can live with, you know, mm-hmm. 4 or 5%. But I think that's great when debt GDP, for instance, was maybe 60%. Now we've got debt GDP 100+%. And all of a sudden, things get messy.
7: I was just
6: messy.
7: Looking at the graph of that debt to GDP on the Bloomberg terminal. Back in like in the 80s, it was like 40%. Now we're at 100 and almost 130%. That seems important to me. Is it?
6: We get away with a lot because we are the face of the world's reserve currency, at least for now. I'm not saying it's going to end any time in our lifetime, but you know these things don't last forever. Before us, it was sterling. There was gold mm-hmm. before that, but we do have you know sort of this seniorage. We have this benefit. You know, we get lower cost being the sort of the safe haven asset.
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8: From the Sky News Centre at 11, Prince Harry and Meghan's security status when they return to the UK later this month is still unknown. Andy Burnham wished them well, but said their protection was a private matter. The Duke and Duchess of Sussex are moving back with their children ahead of the new school year. Royal historian Sir Anthony Seldon thinks the King's cancer diagnosis may be behind the surprise decision.
9: Illness and tragedy and loss affect them as they do all of our lives. The King's health, and no one's exactly certain how ill he is, how long he might have, let's hope a long time, but that is bound to affect him.
8: A man's been charged with failing to disclose information as part of an investigation into a terror attack in Manchester. Two men died at Heaton Park Synagogue in October last year. An Iraqi national, who's 49, is due in court tomorrow. Ghent University has suspended an academic who accused Professor Jason Arday of plagiarism before his death. Action's been taken against Nathan Kofnas in response to recent public statements. The National Drought Group is warning it's going to take a while for the environment to recover from the recent dry and hot weather. Experts reckon drought conditions in England and Wales could persist into the new year. Hundreds of thousands of GCSE students have picked up their results today. Leo from Enfield in North London is among those who've been celebrating.
10: My nan did say she would take me out for a restaurant and everything, so hopefully she does treat me, and then I'll probably go out with some of my friends later on.
8: The pass rate in England, Wales and Northern Ireland dropped very slightly to 67.3%, but top grades of 7 or above were handed to just over a fifth of students. In sport, Rangers will take a narrow 1-0 lead to Czechia next week after coming out on top against Jablonec in the first leg of their Conference League playoff. Brighton were held to a goalless draw by Tromso in Norway. That's the latest.
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12: Colin Martin of Schwab writing, the Treasury's desire to act may give investors some solace that there are additional levers to pull to try to prevent yields from rising much further. Colin joins us now for more. Colin, good morning and welcome. Echoes of 2023, middle of October, yields push towards 5% at the long end of the curve, and you start to see Janet Yellen of the Treasury blink. And by year-end, we dropped over 100 basis points. Does this have echoes of 23 for you, or is this moment different?
13: I do think it's a little different, because when you think about, you know, how the different administrations react to the changing in interest rates, we know that this administration is very attuned to the long end of the curve. And in fact, we saw long-term yields rise, and I was kind of scratching my head over the past few weeks that we knew that's something that President Trump and Bessent have specifically signaled that they're paying attention to. So I think they are a little bit different here in terms of how they're doing it. I think a lot of it in 2023 had to do with, you know, duration mismatches at various banks. But what this is showing us here is that the administration is looking to pull some levers, and that there is some sort of, you know, pain threshold that they're looking for. And with long-term yields moving up and kind of the trend continuing, that's a risk they know domestically, if you're a potential home buyer, what that impact is on mortgage rates.
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18: On the latest edition of the Wall Street Week podcast, Treasury yields are up even as the Fed holds pat on rate increases. Rick Rieder of BlackRock explains what the yield curve is telling us and whether investors should be concerned in the face of so much uncertainty.
19: I think the big deal is, you know, you've got a tremendous amount of fiscal that has to be financed. And I think people worry about, you know, is the Bank of Japan going to raise rate? Is the Bank of Japan going to be hawkish to support the currency? And heretofore, they've been a bit deliberate in terms of moving it. This moving in September to sort of stabilize the currency is a big deal. Intervention, you know, I've watched intervention happen over time. You need to really keep going with a lot of firepower. I would argue it's not the most durable way to get there. Markets, once they see it, they open an eye towards it, but then they need to keep seeing it. I think you got to get that policy. You got to get monetary policy to a place that people believe that you're going to raise the rate. You're going to be hawkish when you need to be. And I think out of Japan, we need to see that. And I think, you know, I think you're going to see a move in September. Maybe they wait till December, but I think that'll be important for the markets to stabilize. The one thing I will say about Japan that's different than in the past, and U.S. Japan, it used to be, I mean, I'm managing money two decades ago, the flows between Japan and the U.S. were quite intense, obviously from a trade perspective, but also from a treasury JGB perspective. You had an awful lot that was going back and forth, domestic accounts in Japan and otherwise. It's not that large today. So think about China has become a much bigger influence, and obviously in trade, also in from a monetary point of view in terms of from the bond side.
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1: 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I'm Joe Weisenthal.
2: And I'm Tracy Alloway.
1: On today's show, we are discussing what will humans do if we run out of problems to solve thanks to AI. We are speaking with Nick Bostrom, philosopher, professor, and author of the book Deep Utopias. Do you find it weird that some of us are at least at this point, like mentally okay with the idea of dying?
0: A little bit. It's mostly when the hypothetical being evaluated is either seen as a long way off, yeah. Like in your case, where it becomes more of an abstract question. It's not like a real choice. It's more like a philosophical stance.
1: Yeah, yeah, totally.
0: So it's easy to let the philosophical stance be driven by all kinds of just like things you've absorbed from culture or things that sound good or that sort of maybe helps you reconcile yourself to the inevitability of human mortality that looks big, rather than be driven by like, so I think it would be a very different situation if there actually was this pill, say, that stopped aging. A lot of other people were taking it,
1: yeah,
0: you know, and their knees and joints kept working just fine, and they had a lot of energy and smooth skin, and they just felt like, whereas if you don't take it, like your kidneys slowly start to like become less efficient, you know, your hips start,
1: yeah.
0: Like at that point, would you really want to just keep kind of getting worse and worse every year? Or like, do you just take the
1: pill? Actually, I'm sort of curious about that. Like, if someone dies, particularly at a young age, it usually creates a lot of sadness for the people around them. So someone dies at 90, it's like, okay, they had a good life. Someone dies at 45, that is often seen as tragic and people are very devastated by that news. In a world where people are extending their lives with a pill, maybe significantly longer, does it become antisocial to allow yourself to die at a relatively young age of 90 and then create a lot of negative utility for the people around you who have to live another 50 years mourning your loss?
0: Possibly. I mean, in the same sense that we are now generally as a society trying to discourage various forms of self-harm and suicide, we think it's kind of sad. I mean, for the person, maybe they would come around and find joy in life again if they kept going, or maybe they have dependents or people who care about them. And so right now, I think, I mean, it's true that we often see it as less tragic if a 90-year-old

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8: Look, I think understanding the technology is kind of crucial right now, because in this world of AI, I think there's a lot of people who don't really understand what is happening under the covers. That's dangerous. And that's why you also see the volatility that you see today, because, you know, they're kind of loose holders and not truly understanding the different dynamics of the technology. It's a hard way to invest when you can get shaken out because you don't have conviction in the technologies. So I feel like it's always helped, and in part because, you know, chips, I was a semiconductor analyst when I first started at Alger, and I kind of immediately understood, well, I understand what a deposition tool is. You know, I used one. I understand what etching is. I used this tool. I understand what the issues are in fabricating a chip, and, you know, how hard it is to fabricate a chip. You know, it just gives you a little bit of a edge on the conceptual understanding and where the industry is going. So, you know, early, I remember in 2011, 2012, or 2013, one of those years, I put together a presentation about how we're at the end of Moore's Law and what will happen if we're at the end of Moore's Law. And I sent the presentation out to all of the companies that I covered. And I said, I would like your feedback and tell me why I'm wrong.
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20: Brown Harris Stephens, CEO, Bess Friedman. So where are you seeing pronounced pockets of both strength and weakness?
21: I think the housing market is somewhat, it's like a K housing market. Hmm. The high end is really doing well. June and July were amazing. People are buying. It's great. And then you see this whole affordability crisis in the United States overall. There's a lack of inventory.

0: being an MP, frankly, because I was absolutely exhausted. And at the time that I did it, that was actually before Zach became leader and before it was clear that we were going to have four Green MPs, now five. I mean, being the sole representative of my party for 14 years, I can't quite tell you what that was like. I mean, it was an extraordinary privilege, of course, but it was also utterly exhausting doing 80-hour weeks and, you know, beginning to wonder, am I ever going to be joined, you know, by others? Clive Lewis, the Labour MP, put it really well. He said, you know, you must feel like Green MPs are like buses. You've been stood at that bus stop for so long, 2015, 2017, 2019, waiting for more Green MPs to join, and they didn't. And then just as you started to walk away, then four come together, and of course a fifth more recently. Now, I hope those things were not related. I don't think they were related. But yes, it was just exhausting. And there was a sense as well, I think, that I wanted to be able to focus more on climate and nature. And when I was the sole Green MP, any sole Green MP, then, of course, you have to cover absolutely everything. You know, you have to be in 100 different places at once. And as the climate and nature crises become more and more present, in a sense, I wanted the time and the space to be able to work on those more exclusively as well. So I guess that was also factored into my decision making.
1: Well, you were one of those rare politicians who managed to increase their vote share at every single election. What was the secret behind that?
0: Well, thank you for pointing that out. And it was so important to me that we were able to do that, because back in 2010, when I was first elected, you know, the people of Brighton Pavilion were taking a risk. This was a brand new party in terms of having representation at Westminster. So to get re-elected in 2015 was just so important as a kind of a sense of proof of concept, if you like. And I think the secret was to make sure that we always put the people of Brighton Pavilion first, and also making sure that, you know, I had a fantastic team around me, I'm very grateful to say. And they did such a great job in terms of being that kind of responsive MP when it came to all of the constituency work as well. So I think it was that combination of people enjoying seeing a different kind of politics on the national stage and feeling a certain pride that Brighton had put me there. But also, I think that was the huge amount of work that so many of my staff helped me do when it came to all of the constituency work as well.
1: Your career, 2010 to 2024, was at the same time as the consensus on climate change took root in the form of the 2008 climate change law and became part of the legislative and thus action agenda for the government throughout that period, even today. And you also were just about walking away from frontline politics as that consensus was starting to break down. Because today, the left is for climate action, including the Green Party and Labour Party, and the right is against net zero and mostly against climate action. True of the Conservative Party, true of Reform and Restore. What do you think caused that rupture?
0: Well, the first thing I would say is that I think we need to make a distinction between the leaderships of those parties on the right and far right and the people who vote for them. And I think there's plenty of evidence to suggest that actually many Conservative voters, many voters even for Reform and Restore, actually are in favour of action on climate. So I think we need to make a distinction between what the leaderships are saying and what the voters are thinking. And to try to explain that, because obviously one would normally assume that leaders are going to try and reflect what they think their voters want, I think it's been very convenient for people like Nigel Farage to make a culture war out of climate change, to kind of address it as part of the weaponization of what he sees as kind of woke policy. And I think, to be honest, that the Green movement in its widest sense have made it a bit too easy for him to do that as well, because I think in some of the language that we've adopted, we have allowed it to sound as if climate change is rather technocratic and could be perceived to be top down and elitist. And by that, I mean, you know, all of this language about net zero or biodiversity net gain. I mean, what on earth do those terms mean? You know, it could not have been designed to be more meaningless and to put more people off if you tried. And so I feel, and this is something that I'm working very closely with a group called the Climate Majority Project on, I feel that there's a job of work to be done. In particular, right now, it's very timely to be talking much more about climate adaptation, which is not to say that that decarbonisation and getting emissions down is any less urgent. Clearly, it is vitally urgent. But the advantage of addressing people through the lens of climate adaptation

0: and climate resilience is that it means that the actions that we're talking about are much more meaningful in people's everyday lives and their communities. And so when you're talking, for example, about how to help communities become more resilient in the face of floods or right now in the cases of drought, when you're talking about how to build stronger communities around coming together to address those issues, I think you've got a better chance of being able to demonstrate to people that this is an agenda that has immediate benefits for them, that it is not something that is imposed from the outside, that it is something that is meaningful, and that it is something that can actually improve their everyday lives now.
1: So is this the reason why when you made this series for The Rest is Politics, the title was When Nature Becomes a Security Threat? Because you wanted to reframe the polarization that has happened on climate as a way of actually bringing it back to real things that are going to affect real people's lives today.
0: Yes, exactly that. It was about trying to make it more direct, more meaningful, to demonstrate as well, frankly, that this is not just an agenda that is the realm of Greenpeace or Friends of the Earth or the Green Party, that we've actually had a suppressed report, the Joint Intelligence Committee report, that was produced by MI5, by MI6, by GCHQ. You know, these are basically key security chiefs, intelligence chiefs in the UK, who are themselves saying that this is the climate collapse and nature collapse are one of the greatest challenges that we face in terms of national security, right up there with cyber attacks or terrorism or anything else. And so it felt to me that it was an important way of being able to demonstrate that this is a widely shared agenda. This isn't some kind of niche concern. This is a concern of the people whose job it is to try to protect us and keep the country safe.
1: You know, one of the guests you spoke to was a retired army general, Richard Nuji, who we also had on the show, who talked about how he saw climate change play out on the battlefield, where, at least in his regiment, the people hurt during the Iraq War weren't hurt because of the war, but because of the temperatures that they were experiencing and how they were adapting or dealing with it. This is only going to happen more and more and more. Now, the urgency to act on climate change is something that has always been part of the conversation around climate change. At what point do we go, how much more can we make this case? How much stronger can we make this case for people to take it seriously? Like, at what point do you think there is an inevitability to action?
0: Well, if you had described the situation that we find ourselves in today, if you had described that to me some years ago, I would have said, well, surely this is it. You know, this is it. We are in the widespread drought, the second drought, I think, in 3 or 4 years. We've got farmers who are telling us that they are desperate about harvests and that our own food security could be at risk. We've got the Joint Intelligence Committee, our key security chiefs in the country, telling us that this is a massive problem. And yet at the same time, there's a live conversation going on about whether or not we should have more drilling in the North Sea.
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8: On the latest edition of the Bloomberg Daybreak Europe podcast, our head of Middle East coverage, Stuart Livingston Wallace, reports on how the Iran war has brought back memories of the early 1990s in Kuwait.
9: I mean, it is, as you said, it's certainly been one of the most targeted. I mean, maybe not numerically in terms of the total numbers of missiles and drones, but certainly in terms of just the consistency with which it's been targeted by Iran or its proxies over the months. You know, so for a lot of the rest of the Gulf, it sort of went quiet the last several months. It didn't really do that for Kuwait. So having said all

0: that, you know, I mean, the economy is taking a hit. I mean, it can't be denied. But at the same time, you know, our reporting shows this incredible resilience in the country itself. And I mean, it's not just sort of, I suppose, how people are feeling. It's the shops are open, the flights are taking off, the shelves are full, the big ticket business deals are still getting done, which is quite remarkable if you think about the circumstances under which it's kind of endured the last several months.
1: How has the experience of the Iraqi invasion in the 90s influenced Kuwait's response to this conflict, and also, I suppose, how it's thinking about the future?
0: I mean, it seems to be key to how the country has reacted. And by that, I mean, just think about the circumstances it faced, what was it, almost four decades ago. You know, it's invaded, and then you have this occupation, and then you have this incredibly destructive exit of the Iraqi army. And I'm sure most people will remember those horrific images when all those hundreds of oil wells were set on fire, and basically it was, you know, darkness for weeks on end. But all of that has sort of helped create this national mindset.
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6: Jeffrey Sherman, he is deputy CIO at Double Line Capital and portfolio manager of the Double Line Flexible Income Fund. I want to start with the idea that we have taken another leg of this bond sell-off. What does this most recent leg reflect to you?
7: It's this confluence of all the various anxieties out there as we're in a debt-fueled boom, not just from the CapEx cycle with hyperscalers, but we're still working off the excesses of our fiscal boom in debt expansion in the developed world. And really, when you look at this is not just a U.S. phenomenon, although I just came out of our strategy meeting. We're talking about potentially seeing the U.S. deficit hit $40 trillion by the end of the month, or if not by Labor Day. And so all these things continue to fuel this. And simultaneously, you really don't have a lot of central banks around the world that are providing the fodder to try to tackle that inflation narrative as well. Mm. So what you're seeing is the bond market's voting with its feet. It's voting on the back end of the yield curve. And you know, what we see in the U.S. is it break out to a new cycle high, where the rest of the curve hasn't. And I think it's really the indicator to be watching right now. We broke through 530 on the long bond. That is a new cycle high. We're sitting around there today, and it just doesn't seem that there's a lot of respite. I guess the only respite one could say is that it's not accelerating to the upside right now.
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0: against technology. We're just in favour of the right technology in the right place. And you mentioned nuclear power, and nuclear power is very clearly the wrong technology at the wrong time. I mean, it's slow, it's massively costly, and won't help us to get to where we need to be in terms of extra energy and in terms of getting our emissions down anything like fast enough. In terms of NIMBY, in terms of planning laws, I think we care about everyone's backyard, and we want to make sure that we've got the right housing in the right place, and therefore that we have a proper debate over development, and make sure that we're hearing people's concerns, but also recognising that we do have a housing crisis in this country. So yes, let's start building on brownfield sites. Let's not listen only to the house builders, who again have a vested interest in building straight away on Greenbelt. They already have thousands and thousands of housing starts that they could be putting in place if they chose to, but it's kind of lucrative for them to wait until the prices go higher. So I think, you know, there are all sorts of reasons why we want to challenge the existing system. But I think simply to label that NIMBY is slightly missing the point.
1: There is a form of environmentalism that is growing on the left, which is going against the NIMBY philosophy. This is sort of showing up in the abundance agenda in the US, for example, and the creation of what are now called the YIMBYs, which is yes in my backyard, please. Build more, please. What do you make of that reaction to the NIMBY problem that may not be a green problem, but certainly is a problem?
0: I mean, I just think that these labels aren't terribly helpful. I think it's much more helpful to talk about what kind of economy that we want and how the economy is a kind of subset of the wider environment, the planet, and not the other way around. And so when it comes to the abundance agenda, I'm all for abundance when it comes to, you know, hedonism and having a good time and so forth. But if that somehow means that we just ignore the fact that there are limits to ongoing, ever-increasing economic growth, then I would have deep concerns about it. I mean, yes, of course, we all know that the economic development can be made more efficient, and it's right that it should be. But at the end of the day, there's nowhere on earth that has totally decoupled production from emissions. And therefore, there are some parameters within which development needs to take place and not exceed. And you will know better than I that, you know, all of those models that look at whether or not we're overshooting the kind of safe space when it comes to, you know, waste production or various different emissions from different kinds of sources. You know, we are pushing those planetary boundaries in a way that is totally unsustainable right now. We are well bursting outside of those planetary boundaries on many counts. And therefore, it is right that we look at how we bring our emissions back down into a way that is fair and guarantees that everybody can live in a way that is decent. I mean, it comes back to Kate Raworth and her famous donut, you know, to make sure that nobody falls down in the middle, in other words, in that space where they don't have enough, but at the same time, making sure that the rest of us are not kind of pushing so widely at the outer limits of that donut that we're exceeding those planetary boundaries.
1: Yeah, I want to come back to planetary boundaries, but there was one way maybe in which I can make the example specific. So given, I don't know, we're in the fourth or the fifth heat wave of this summer here in the UK, there is a conversation around air conditioning. And some people are calling for there being deregulation because currently lots and lots of planning laws stop people from building or putting an air conditioner in their apartment. I'm in one of those apartments, a new build where, you know, regulations will stop me from having a condenser unit that goes outside my flat. How do you deal with the question about whether the UK should get more air conditioners and do so through deregulation for adaptation reasons? It sort of combines all these questions of building, about adapting, about the cost of adaptation. Do you think the UK should get more air conditioners as a part of a deregulatory agenda?
0: I don't think it should be as part of a deregulatory agenda, as if it's some kind of logical consequence from deregulation. I think it should be based on an agenda of need. And it's very clear that if you're talking about hospitals or increasingly school classrooms, then places like that definitely need air conditioning. I mean, it was outrageous, really, that we had to close schools during this most recent heat wave because we haven't built them in such a way that is resilient to more and more heat. So I

0: absolutely agree that kind of retrospectively, yes, we need to be looking at where those air conditioners are vital for life and for things like kids being able to learn. But at the same time, we have got to change the way we build going forward. We can't simply think that we can retrofit our way out of this, that we need to have much better planning laws about planning and building in a way that keeps properties cooler in the summer and warmer in the winter. You know, I heard your conversation with Dale Vince just recently, where, you know, you were pointing out to him that heat pumps can also become coolers, and that seems a positive thing too, to the extent that we can make sure that some of the poorest families can also get access to those, because we know that it's often poorer families who are going to be in places where it's going to be much harder, even if they could afford it, frankly, to be able to have access to air conditioning. If I could just say one more thing, which would be that it feels to me that a really important missing part of this conversation would be about how we have community areas that are cooler. And so just as, you know, when in very cold spells, then, you know, libraries and other public spaces will open their doors to people to keep warm, you know, we absolutely need to have an adaptation strategy that is based on places where people can come to keep cool as well.
1: And so going back to your conversation about planetary boundaries and the donut economics, Kate Raworth formulation, part of that formulation is, of course, don't let people fall in the middle, in the hole. But the other one is that there are these boundaries that we must respect. Now, on respecting those boundaries, it inevitably raises a question about whether there should be degrowth, whether we should not be just chasing economic growth. Where do you stand on degrowth? And do you think degrowth agenda can ever win an election?
0: I mean, I share your skepticism if you mean, you know, can I imagine people kind of marching through the streets with placards saying, what do we want? Degrowth. When do we want it now? I don't think it's going to be a popular slogan, if you like, but I do absolutely think that there needs to be limits to the amount of indiscriminate economic growth that is going on. I still feel slightly resistant to labels, particularly when you call it degrowth, because I think as soon as you do that, you're talking about, you're raising the issue of growth and then you're trying to negate it. You're not talking about anything that's very positive. I don't think degrowth in itself sounds like something that people are going to aspire to. Whereas if we talked about thriving communities, irrespective of whether or not they're growing, that, it feels to me, is somewhere where people can feel attracted, they can be interested, they can think, well, what would a thriving community really look like? And it probably wouldn't necessarily be looking like, you know, maximizing every last drop of GDP, because we know that gross domestic product GDP can rise, you know, as high as you like, but it doesn't necessarily mean that it's reaching those people who need greater income and prosperity in order to thrive. So I think let's talk about what we do want, which is thriving communities within a framework which does not bust through our planetary boundaries, rather than have these labels, which I think for most people don't really mean anything. And even if they do, they don't sound terribly attractive.
1: So at the moment, you have in Andy Burnham a prime minister who's probably more on the left than there has been a prime minister in the recent few decades in the UK.
0: That's quite a low bar, but yes, you're right.
1: True. But even Andy Burnham, you know, is now starting to talk about drilling in the North Sea, is having to talk about the bond markets, is having to worry about these things because of the financial situation that he finds the country in, which now he is the leader. And that financial situation is of real debt to real investors, which is why the bond markets show up as this powerful force, even though they seem wonky and don't seem like they connect to real people's lives. They do, because it's the money that the government has borrowed from the market to allow for the services that the government must provide to its citizens. And the bond markets are one of the places where the strongest push for economic growth comes from. Because yes, if you do have economic growth, your ability to pay back the debt and invest in the things that the government must invest in becomes easier. I take your point about making the message about thriving communities. I think that's a much better positive frame in which the things that the government needs to do, regardless of economic growth, can fit in. But in a financial situation, as it is for the UK. And this is not just a UK problem. It's a problem for many, many other countries. How do you make that case?

0: case, how do you make the case for investment when you can't even borrow to provide the services that you need to provide today?
1: Well, I think I would challenge that slightly. I mean, I think there's a huge difference between borrowing to give people massive tax cuts, which, of course, was the Liz Truss approach, which very soon kind of hit the buffers, and borrowing to invest in the green economy, for example, which we know is just about the fastest area of the economy that is growing. And therefore, people can feel confident that there are going to be positive returns on that investment. So I think it does depend on what you're investing in. And I think as well, when it comes to finances and so forth, you'll know that one of the headline proposals from Zach Polansek is absolutely around a wealth tax. And he is by no means alone in saying that we should be looking at measures like that. There would be ways of doing it that would be perfectly fine for the bond markets, because what they want essentially is certainty. They want clear guidelines of as to what a government is planning to do. And I think there's a way that we could do that in a way that would raise the money that we need and allow us as well to borrow to a certain extent if it is for investment in that kind of green economy.
0: I'm Akshat Rathi, and you've been listening to an excerpt of the Zero podcast on Bloomberg Radio. 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
5: It was a really solid quarter and good execution in what is still a really challenging ag market as we kind of, you know, just bounce along the trough of the cycle here. They put up better than expected sales and margins across all three businesses, with notable strength in some of the smaller ag equipment as well as construction. They did also benefit from a tariff refund in the quarter, which was a meaningful contributor to the beat. But I really think one of the most important takeaways from this quarter was that management noted, you know, particular strength in their early order programs for next year. So their early order programs were up mid-single digits, which was much better than we were expecting. We were looking at something more of like a flat retail market next year. So I think this certainly provides some optimism as we move into 2027.
4: What have we learned about the U.S. ag cycle, farm cycle, versus those outside of the U.S.?
5: Yeah, so I think one of the takeaways from this quarter is that in North America, demand is still soft but relatively stable. We haven't seen further deterioration. You're starting to see a little bit of a improvement in terms of crop prices. Net-net, things haven't really changed much. We're kind of bouncing along the bottom. The two regions that we're watching that you saw some deterioration during the quarter were one, Europe, and two, South America. Europe obviously has some hot, dry conditions, and then a little bit more of an impact there in terms of input costs and the Iran conflict. And then down in South America, you continue to have credit constraints.
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0: This is the Asia Trade. I'm Heidi Stroud-Watts in Sydney.
1: And I'm Paul Allen. The top stories this hour. Asian stocks set to follow Wall Street lower while a bond rally fizzles out, even as Treasury Secretary Scott Bessent flags wider efforts to buy back debt and a new fiscal plan within days.
0: Bloomberg learns that Anthropic expects to match or exceed the record numbers from the SpaceX IPO, preparing to file publicly as soon as this month.
1: And Alibaba's quarterly profit dives 75% as AI spending heads towards $10 billion. But as US-listed shares reverse early losses.
0: Let's take a look at the setup for trading across Asia as we head into this final Friday session for this part of the world. And we are seeing pretty much a down day. We're seeing Asian stocks set to fall.

0: as that bonds resuming those declines, even despite, of course, we'll get to that in just a moment, after the U.S. administration's surprise decision to increase buybacks at the longer end. But this is the picture as we look towards the equities set up there. U.S. stocks falling, oil prices, benchmark bond yields climbing, investors betting that some of these efforts from Treasury are going to be short-lived. So we saw that drop of about 1% from the S&P 500. Some of the big names like Walmart sinking the most since 2022. NASDAQ 100 also fell for a fifth straight session as well. So not a great setup when it comes to the tech-heavy gauges. Dollar yen holding at 158 at this point. But it really is that bond story, isn't it? Because we have seen the decision to increase buybacks of the longer-dated bonds. The move did really ultimately very little to calm some of the angst that we continue to see, the worries about the surging fiscal government debt situation there as well. So the 30-year rising to as much as 5.27%. Take a listen to what we heard from the Treasury Secretary about the market situation.
1: Anything that happens within a 24-hour period is noise. And, you know, I think that once the market understands that we are focusing on fiscal consolidation and that we are trying to bring the market back into equilibrium in a thinly traded market.
2: Let's get more on this with Garfield Reynolds, who leads our Markets Live Asia coverage. So, Garfield, we got yields pretty much back where they were before all this began, but Scott Bessent promising more action. How convinced are markets by this?
3: Well, you can say markets are pretty much unconvinced, which is not a huge surprise, given that there's no sign at all that they're going to seriously address the fundamentals that have been concerning investors, those fundamentals being that the US economy is growing quite strongly. In a lot of ways, the high yields could be taken as a positive sign because you know, the US economy and stocks in general haven't shown too much impact from those. So that's telling you that, you know, there are sound reasons why interest rates can be high. Aside from that, we have lingering inflation concerns, thanks in particular to the impact of the war in Iran, and for that matter, the conflict between Ukraine and Russia. Also, the impact of the AI boom, you know, on inflation and Trump's tariff policies. All of those things are signaling that it's difficult to see inflation come down noticeably, especially with the Fed seemingly reluctant to raise rates. So all of that puts pressure on the long end. And then the big thing that puts pressure on the long end is the fiscal deficit. And there's been plenty of talk by a range of governments over recent years that they will be able to bring the deficit under control. However, the deficit keeps on growing, keeps on looking unsustainable. And in that sort of a scenario, the trend is for ever higher long-term yields. So Treasury Secretary Bessent says he's going to get investors to focus on the fundamentals. For now, the fundamentals say yields will go higher.
0: Garf, was the Bessent intervention a sell signal for the dollar?
3: Oh, absolutely, absolutely. You know, it's to some extent, it's almost like the modern day equivalent of, you know, back when you know, the Roman Empire and others would debase their currency, you know, by shaving off gold to produce more you know, coins. Now we're, as it were, you know, shaving off the long end, but to do that, you have to boost the short end. So there's no real change in the trajectory for debt growth and for yield growth. There's just this twist operation that's a tactical attempt to cope with what's going on that's spurred investors to say, we're going to raise the risk premium on investing in the US dollar. And that doesn't mean they stay away from the dollar or stay away from US assets. US assets are too vital for that. What it does mean is that they are not willing to pay as much for dollars. If you like, they want to be paid more to come out of their own currencies. That sends the dollar down. That

0: why you had the biggest moves, the biggest pure move in response to Besant's maneuverings was the huge jump in gold. Bitcoin rose more, but there was some idiosyncratic, you know, crypto-specific moves that were also going on a policy side of things. But that big surge in gold, that's your best signal that investors were selling the dollar, or at least selling down the dollar.
1: All right, Garfield Reynolds there, who leads our MLive Asia coverage. Bloomberg's learned that Anthropic expects to match or beat the size of the record-setting SpaceX IPO when it goes public, with a filing coming as soon as this month. Let's get more on our scoop with US Deals editor Michael Heither joining us now from San Francisco. So, Michael, why does Anthropic now think that it's as big or maybe even bigger than SpaceX, at least in terms of that IPO?
2: Right. It looks like SpaceX's moment of glory may have come and passed within a few months. The biggest thing is they're bringing a lot of money. They had a projection of about a $65 billion run rate in annual revenue. Keep in mind, Anthropic was valued at almost $1 trillion back in May in a funding round. They've also just added to their funding now, or to their $65 billion previous funding with a $10 billion credit facility. So they're just bringing in a lot of money. We won't know exactly what their plans are for probably a few more weeks, perhaps.
3: What are we expecting in terms of the steps towards the IPO? Do we know how much they'd like to raise?
2: We don't yet. That'll be decided later. They will file publicly for an IPO, presumably, as we've been reported, as soon as the end of this month. They will have that process go for a little bit. Then they'll, of course, file a revised filing, which will have the actual target for their IPO. That'll come later. They should get a pretty good sense. They're running the numbers as we understand it, and should have a sense of what their valuation is going, what they're going to target for their valuation, which would imply also how much they might raise as well within the next few weeks or so.
1: Michael, talk to us about Broadcom as well. It's in talks with lenders to raise $60 billion for a chip financing deal. What does this say about demand for everything AI at the moment?
2: I think there's just, it seems like there's this enormous pool of cash just floating around, waiting for AI to come in and suck it up at this point. That follows a Intel raising $20 billion in an upsized offering, SK Hynix in its U.S. IPO getting $26 billion. There is just a lot of money. It's going to AI. I think this is the bet of the year, obviously, in terms of the markets. And one thing, just to connect to the earlier issue regarding treasuries. I mean, there are reports that the money that would have gone and kept treasury rates at a more ideal level in the U.S., that money is now going to AI and some of these data center and related efforts. So this is an important signal. And keep in mind, after Anthropic, we'll probably have OpenAI probably next year at this point, which was going to be at least an equivalent, if not exactly as big of a listing. More on that later.
3: It's being referred to as a $1 trillion wave of AI capex, right? We heard from Robeco saying that some of these hyperscalers and other players are almost price insensitive at this point in terms of how they're willing to fundraise. Are there worries coming from internally as there are externally in the bond markets about this sort of, particularly when it comes to circular financing?
2: I'm sure there are people who have spent a lot of time thinking about that. To what extent any concerns are going to change what's being spent right now is one of those beyond my pay grade issues. The idea that, of course, every cycle will have its ups and downs, and right now AI is all up, which presumes that there'll be a down at some point. So that, I think, that remains to be seen. Obviously, people are more inclined, it seems, to overspend on the market prospects right now than to be caught without an AI hand in the game.
3: The gravitational pull is just so strong right now. We'll have to see how physics plays out in the months to come. But yeah. Michael, really great to have you with us.
2: We'll
3: editor on US Deals. Michael Heiter. Well, Alibaba's U.S. listed shares swung from losses to a narrow gain after it reported a first quarter profit plunge of more than 70%.

0: 25%. The Chinese tech giant also increased capital spending to almost $10 billion, aiming to safeguard its position in a fiercely competitive global AI arena. Let's bring our China correspondent Min Lo in Hong Kong with the latest. So how are we seeing Baba faring in this broad environment?
1: Yes, well, its revenue was up about 9% or so, but the concerning thing for investors is the net income, which plunged, as you said, 75%. This is on the back of very strong investment into AI, which this quarter hit close to $10 billion. Now, you consider that $10 billion in a quarter, that's an annualized rate of about $40 billion of spending. And this tracks far above the company's guidance earlier. They initially said they were spending over $50 billion in 3 years when it comes to CapEx, so they're spending a lot more than that. And the CEO, Eddie Wu, has blamed this on memory costs because the cost of setting up a server has now doubled because of that, he said. So when you look at its earnings breakdown, you take a look at that, the free cash outflow increased by 100% compared to the previous year. So that is a negative cash outflow, mind you. So overall, if you break down its business segments, cloud has been showing a lot of potential, with its revenue accelerating to a 45% growth. Its margins also increased to over 11%, and that is above industry average. But then you look at its AI models, that only saw a 16% or so increase, and the losses there are widening, which shows you that the cost of inference and training these models is still very, very expensive, and the path to monetization is still very concerning.
2: Min, the price action on Baba's ADRs in the US were interesting. Started off with some heavy losses, ended the day in the green. To what degree is there a bit of a narrative tug of war going on at the moment?
1: Yes, it's interesting because at the start we saw as much as 4.7% losses in the pre-market trading, but then as the earnings call went on, we started to see a bit of stabilization and it ended in the green. And perhaps this is related to what the CEO Eddie Wu has been saying and the reassurance to investors that the return on investment is doing quite okay, because he said that AI revenue for the quarter, or annualized AI revenue, could hit $10 billion, and they are expecting to recoup their investments within these 3 years, and they're confident about their spending. So perhaps that maybe is a little bit reassuring to investors. But of course, remember that Alibaba's key business is not the AI and cloud business. It is its e-commerce. That is still more than 50% of its revenue. And even there, we saw e-commerce revenue missing estimates, slightly slowing down from the previous year. And this is reflective of the broader environment, right? If you look at the monthly retail sales data, it's been pretty flat over the last few months, but Alibaba has really been emphasizing, at least in its earnings call, it was all about their ambition to build up to this full stack AI service provider. And I think if you look at the results so far in terms of the Qwen model, for example, they are the most downloaded open source models globally. So perhaps investors still believe that Alibaba is one of the best positioned in China to capture those AI gains.
0: Even the once the crown jewel, right, at losing its shine a little bit, how much of this is due to how much they're also pouring into AI capex?
1: Sorry, come again.
0: When it comes to Ant, this was once the crown jewel for Alibaba, right? But at the moment, we're seeing even that unit coming under pressure.
1: That's right. So, and obviously, it's still a private company, so we don't have full transparency in its earnings. But then we calculated what it contributed in terms of profits to Alibaba, which owns a third of Ant. It seems like its profits for the quarter was estimated to be over 4 billion yuan or so. And its profit growth is pretty flat on year. And to your point, yes, it's because of a lot of heavy spending into multiple initiatives, right? The company has been expanding into robots, for example. It unveiled a humanoid robot. It also has a smart healthcare app called Afu. It also unveiled a smart AI agent for its financial platforms called Abao. So all of these initiatives, obviously, is taking up a lot of heavy spending, and many of them are starting to raise funds separately as well. So those could offer maybe a fresh round of capital injection to the company as we await for this long-stalled potential IPO of Ant.
0: Bloomberg's China correspondent Min Min Lo there. We do have more when it comes to those Alibaba earnings the next hour with Arete Research. Seeing the company's cloud unit remaining a key beneficiary of the broader AI development in China, you can also join a live Q&A session with our Bloomberg tech journalists at 10 a.m. Hong Kong time, 10 p.m. in New York, to talk through why Chinese citizens appear far more optimistic about AI than Americans. Terminal and .com subscribers can ask questions via the web address on your screens now. More ahead here on the Asia Trade. 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

0: bringing you the most important news and financial information whenever and wherever it happens. I'm Michael McKee on the Mexican border, and this is Bloomberg.
1: Good morning. Good morning. This is Bloomberg Surveillance.
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9: I'm David Westin. 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And the Colorado River supports 16 million jobs and is running dry. The U.S. government has a plan for that.
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11: Look, the railroads and the internet, telecom boom, all those things did great things for the economy. So two things can be true at the same time. The technological innovation can be really transformative, but at the same time, you can have an investment boom and bust. And in fact, if you look at history, it tells you that that's usually the case. So the question here is really just really not whether it's going to be a turn from a boom to a bust. It's really a question of timing and magnitude.
2: Bloomberg opinion columnist and former New York Fed President Bill Dudley there on when the stock market bubble in the U.S. could burst. Let's get more from Dennis Fulmer, who's a CIO at Montas Financial. So, Dennis, really great to have you with us. I suppose at the moment it's less about sort of reaching that terminal point with this AI and tech market and maybe perhaps more to the point of where do you find value at the moment? Where do you see opportunities?
12: Well, I think, you know, the most attractive values right now are away from there. I mean, one area I'm finding very interesting right now is all these software names. If you comb through, we had this, you know, it's called the SaaSpocalypse, where, you know, the market became convinced that AI was going to wipe out every software company. Yet a lot of these companies have very durable business models, and they're actually using AI and profiting off AI. So while the market, you know, if you look at Silver Lake, just made a bid for Workday, which is one of the companies that have been really beaten down. But, you know, while the market's been beating up these names for the past year, they've been growing revenues, they've been growing cash flows, a lot of them at double-digit rates. So, you know, we've started to see lately the market starting to pick through and find some of the more solid players. But, you know, while they've been getting beaten up, they've been growing these cash flows at such a rate that when the market starts applying higher multiples to them, they're going to find that the fundamentals are much stronger and we could really see some turbocharged returns. So I think those software names are definitely one area of interest. Small caps, you know, quality small caps. Last year we saw

growing these cash flows at such a rate that when the strip market starts applying higher multiples, then they're going to find that the fundamentals are much stronger, and we could really see some turbocharged returns. So I think those software names are definitely one area of interest. Small caps, you know, quality small caps. Last year we saw

0: on in artificial intelligence, and this year we're getting tremendous impetus to the economy from that. But the impetus in 2027 is almost certainly going to lessen, because it's not the level of investment, it's the change in investment that matters. And the change in investment also matters for earnings growth of the suppliers to the AI hyperscalers. So I think that that's another thing that's going to start to weigh in the market, is that you're going to start to see a slowdown in the boom itself. And when the boom slows, that means profit growth expectations are going to come down, and there's going to be downward pressure on profit margins. So just like you had a really great story on the way up, expanding profit margins, higher volume, on the way down you'll have slowing volume growth and more constrained profit margins. And the last problem you have for the AI is just the fact that are the AI hyperscalers going to be able to generate the $2 trillion of revenue they need to justify their investment?
1: Yeah, well, absolutely. And we're going to get there in a second, but I do want to go back to the financing thing, because and we know, obviously, these levels can't sustain themselves. But then you talk to the CEOs of these companies or the analysts who cover them, and they all seem to think, at least for the next 2 or 3 years, that we're going to continue to kind of see this type of spending. And there was a story that just crossed the wire before you came on Broadcom helping to arrange a financing deal for $60, $70 billion. It seems, I know it's not never ending, but when I hear, okay, 2027, that's around the corner. You don't think that some of these tens of billions, hundreds of billions of dollars that have already been announced, and the idea that they keep raising their CapEx numbers, you don't think that that is going to continue much longer?
0: Well, I think CapEx in 27 will be higher than 26, but the increase in CapEx in 27 will be smaller than the increase in 26. Also, if you look at the financing, it's much less by the hyperscalers doing it out of their own cash flows on their own balance sheets. So it's getting pretty incestuous as the suppliers are lending to the hyperscalers, and private equity is obviously, private credit's doing their own piece. So you're also getting greater opacity in terms of how this is actually being funded. The way it comes to an end, I think, it's pretty simple. Profit margins, the whole thing starts to slow, profit margins start to be compressed, and then the expectations of future profits get diminished. And, the stock market's, the discounted present value of future earnings, and if you start pushing down earnings expectations, that flows back to the stock price at present. Another issue that doesn't get a lot of attention is also the supply of equities is going to increase. We've had some really big IPOs this year, and the lockups on those IPOs are going to end. And so you're also going to have a greater floating supply of equities that has to be absorbed by the marketplace.
2: That's former New York Fed President Bill Dudley there speaking to Bloomberg's Romain Bostic. Asian markets are set for a tentative open as the 30-year Treasuries reverse gains from yesterday's buyback announcement. The dollar, gold, Bitcoin are all going to be in focus. So for more on the market setup, let's get to Bloomberg's Anthony Stevens. Anthony, what sort of pass-through from all this news flow can we expect to see in Asia today?
3: It was a really interesting U.S. session as far as Asia goes, right? Because tech stocks were actually okay as far as the AI semiconductor trade was concerned. The stocks was kind of flat to small up. Some of the memory plays and kind of individual chip plays that matter most to Asia were actually the outperformers. While on the laggard side, you had the U.S. consumption plays lag quite badly. So Walmart was down after numbers. Apple led the index down by points. So in terms of the setup for Asia, it's more nuanced in terms of being the kind of differentiated on the tech front. So we may see the Chinex do reasonably well, Korea do okay, while Japan has to kind of price the US macro weakness. So very dispersed day on the equity market front. What is interesting is the kind of struggles around popular strategies in the US. So you saw momentum drop again, breaking the July low. So that's quite an interesting thing in terms of the GS or MS momentum long short pairs. They're lower than July. And that points to some struggles in terms of the more risk-taking side of the market. Equally, consensus long short trades in terms of the GS VIP longs versus more shorted also continues to struggle. So we see there is no easy money in the US equity markets, and that's very likely the same dynamic that we're going to see in Asia.
4: Anthony, given what we're seeing when it comes to the Treasuries market, what's a reflection across regional bond markets? Where are the opportunities? We know CBA thinks that Aussie over US is probably going to be one.
5: U.S.
3: Yeah, and we saw some of that yesterday, right? Like the entire region's kind of long bonds rallied in relief alongside the Treasury plan that did seem to break the fever, as it were, on that kind of subject. And we did see some decent auctions as well from Japan and also in the 30-year Treasury TIPS market. So there is some demand at these levels, even though the U.S. long end in particular struggles with this competition from its own hyperscalers, right? Broadcom's deal, you know, if it comes

0: through at the size that is being reported, is almost like a treasury auction, right? So you have this kind of constant pressure on U.S. long bonds. Now, in terms of the Asian markets, you have less of that dynamic. You have the Bank of Japan under a lot of pressure to hike. And in Australia, you have quite a proactive central bank. So less of that problem, and it's less read-through now from the U.S. if the U.S. is trying to slow the pace of long bond yield rises. So much healthier dynamic from their buyback into Asia.
1: 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More ahead here in the Asia trade. 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
1: Bringing you up-to-the-minute news whenever and wherever it happens. I'm Lisa Abramowitz in Rio de Janeiro, and this is Bloomberg.
2: Let's take a look at what's happening in the pre-market for South Korea. Looks like we're going to have a slightly risk-off day. Kospi futures down by a quarter of 1%. Those two big heavy hitters, SK Hynix, Samsung Electronics, both looking a little bit softer to the tune of about 1% as well. And the Nikkei has been reporting that we might be seeing a share buyback from Samsung as well, mirroring what we saw from SK Hynix. Yoo Kyung, what more do we know about this? Yoo Kyung Ilya, Asia Stocks reporter, joins us now.
3: Sure. So Nikkei reported, we learned from the Nikkei report that Samsung board may hold a meeting later today and that it may announce a shareholder return program totaling 100 trillion won. We earlier also learned from a local media report that the Samsung Electronics is going to announce a shareholder return program that may exceed 100 trillion won. So I think the key is whether Samsung announces a shareholder program that is around or exceed the 100 trillion. And there was also expectation that shareholder return, Samsung may return to shareholder 50% of its accumulative free cash flow. So I think whether its program includes the 50% or more return of its free cash flow to the shareholder, that might be another thing to watch. So we'll soon find out today whether Samsung has a board decision on the shareholder program to be announced later today, just few days after its rival SK Hynix announced the shareholder return program.
4: Yeah, tell us a bit more about that, particularly as even with the amount that Hynix had announced, there's already speculation that we could see that being added to.
3: Yeah, sure. So SK Hynix announced on Wednesday after market close that it will buy back $29 billion worth of shares and cancel them over the next 3 months. The stock cancellation program announced by SK Hynix was the largest one in South Korea's history of listed company. That comes after almost 50% sell-off in this SK Hynix shares from its June peak. So investors, after this huge sell-off in its sharp sell-off in his in SK Hynix shares, investors have been expecting some kind of shareholder return program. And on top of that, SK Hynix also said it will return at least 50% or more

0: With accumulated free cash flow over from 2025 to 2027 to shareholders. So that led JP Morgan to estimate that will add additional at least $130 billion worth of shareholder return program in addition to what was already announced over through next year. And that's according to the JP Morgan's calculation. So there is actually more details SK Hynix is going to announce about the shareholder return program and possible dividends, special dividends during the third quarter earnings call. So there are expectations that there will be more announcements.
1: In fact, we do have some more details when it comes to the Samsung return as well. Samsung planning as much as a $79 billion plan when it comes to shareholder returns. So tell us a little bit more about the implications of this, because we know that there is a board meeting that is scheduled for this afternoon. What are investors watching in terms of how they allocate funds between dividends and share buybacks and some of the time frames that's going to be involved here?
0: Yeah, sure. Because Samsung shares also saw sharp sell-off as SK Hynix since the June peak. Investor has been expecting some kind of big announcement from Samsung to return to shareholders. I have to check with investor whether this $79 billion figure is more or less than what they expected. But I think this definitely shows the confidence from the Samsung executive and management that they confidence in about the medium to long term outlook of the memory industry, which has been subject to cyclicality, that this much shareholder return probably indicates that they're pretty confident about the mid to longer term outlook of the memory industry.
1: Bloomberg's Asia Stocks reporter, you can lead there. And as we go into that Friday board meeting that's expected, we could get more details on their capital allocation strategy, the cash flow outlook, as well as what investors will be looking for. But we are hearing that Samsung is planning to announce later on Friday a new shareholder return package as much as 110 trillion won or $79 billion US dollars, according to a person familiar with the matter. We're looking ahead to that board meeting scheduled at around 4 p.m. local time after the Korean market closes, of course, for more details of that program. So that size of the return package expected to range between 90 trillion and 110 trillion won. This would be one of Samsung's most significant capital return initiatives. The latest from the corporate front that we're also following, and Bloomberg has been told that Meta has become one of Microsoft's biggest AI customers. A source says it's spending hundreds of millions of dollars a year to access AI.

The loss of racing a modest year-to-date gain through the previous day's close. Sales, excluding fuel at US stores open at least a year, rose 2.6% in the second quarter. That was less than the lowest analyst estimate and the slowest growth in more than 6 years. The founder of China Evergrande Group, Hui Kaoyan, has been sentenced to life in prison. He was sentenced alongside 56 others involved in the debt-ridden property developer, including two of his sons. State media saying that Hui's assets will be confiscated and his companies fined a combined $2.4 billion. The sentencing brings an end to one of the most dramatic rise and fall stories in China's corporate history. More ahead here on the Asia Trade. This is Bloomberg.

0: case you missed it on the opening trade.
1: Are you ready now to go into a growth phase, or is this still a business in transition?
2: I've been with BP for 4 months now. I'm very pleased with many of the things I've seen. The balance sheet is first and foremost an area of challenge. We've got work to do on the portfolio. We're in too many assets. We need to sharpen our capital discipline and make sure every dollar that we're spending is making an impact on the bottom line. These are the things that will help deliver a step change in performance for BP.
0: Don't miss the opening trade live every weekday.
3: Making money isn't about drowning in emotions. It's about understanding what's actually happening. Markets are the best way to glean signal from noise, and that is what we try to do every morning. This is Bloomberg Surveillance.

0: Just want to recap some of the news around the bond market today. Scott Bessent saying that he's ready to expand buybacks of costlier debt. Those buybacks could top $4 billion. The administration also going to unveil fiscal initiatives to address these higher borrowing costs. But in the meantime, the bond market's raised all of the impact that we saw from yesterday's buyback. And term premiums, this is the compensation that investors demand to hold longer dated bonds. Well, they are up at 15-year highs. And this is not unique to the United States either. We're seeing the same thing happen in Germany, the UK and France. So we're back at levels that we haven't seen since around the global financial crisis, Heidi.
1: Yeah, the cost of money is back, it seems. Well, the San Francisco Fed President Mary Daly saying that the recent bond sell-off appears to be driven by global factors rather than signals for near-term Fed action. Daly also telling Bloomberg that the Treasury market suggests that monetary policy is in a good place right now.
2: When you look at the long end, it is typically driven by structural factors like fiscal sustainability, geopolitical rebalancing, the massive AI investment for this industrial renaissance, which people are very excited about. And those factors are driving this. The thing that I look at specifically is this is happening across the globe. It's not just a U.S. phenomena, it's a global phenomena. And it doesn't give us a lot of signal about what we should do in the policy adjustments or the policy calibration for the Fed. And they are, if we look at the short end more than the longer end, paying attention to the longer end, but really focusing on the job number one, which is restoring price stability right now.
3: Do you think, President Daly, that the long end of the yield curve is doing some of the work for the Federal Reserve by tightening monetary conditions in a more significant way?
2: You know, I always hesitate to say that the market's doing our work, but what I will say is it begs the question, what problem are we trying to solve by adjusting policy preemptively? You know, there's a lot of discussion about our credibility. There, I don't see our credibility at risk. I also hear a lot about should we be making preemptive cuts or hikes, rather, and I don't see a lot of evidence that that's an urgent problem to solve. So really, this is about watching the inputs from the financial markets, looking at the 30, the 10, and the two, and asking, are we getting mixed signals or different signals? And, you know, right now on the shorter end of the yield curve, markets seem to have priced in a little bit more tightening, but they're reacting to the data just like we would expect them to. Inflation prints a little softer than they expect, the labor market a little softer than they expect. They push out rate hikes that they had priced in and adjust as the data comes. So I think they seem to be signaling to us that they understand our reaction function. And importantly, I'm looking in inflation compensation and inflation expectations, and you don't see any, you know,

0: worrisome swings in those pieces of data either. So I think policy's in a good place, but watching this 10 and 30 to see what we need to think about, what are the structural factors. It's giving us a signal about something, and I think one of the big signals is the AI demand.
1: President Daley, we'll get into AI demand, but I am curious about the reaction function. You said that the market seems to be understanding the Fed's reaction function. What is your reaction function in terms of incoming information that would make you think that an adjustment higher for rates would be required?
0: Well, you know, last week I gave a speech where I talked about really there's many scenarios that could occur, but two seem very important for me at this point. One is the one that I would suggest is the modal outlook. My modal outlook is that, you know, and also you saw in the minutes, it's a majority of the participants' modal outlook, that inflation is being driven up by a series of shocks, and those shocks will roll up, they'll roll down, they'll roll through, and as that dissipates, then inflation will return to target, in part because we have policy at a very slightly restrictive level.
2: San Francisco Fed President Mary Daly there speaking with Bloomberg's Lisa Abramowicz. Let's take a look at how Australian markets are shaping up. We're about 8 minutes away from the open here. ASX futures are off a little bit at the moment, but a lot of the action is in the bond space right now. The yield on the 10-year, 5.04%. We did hear from Commonwealth Bank of Australia on bonds. Adam Donaldson, head of markets, saying Australian bonds likely to outperform US treasuries over time due to confidence. He says, look, the RBA in particular has shown a preparedness to tighten, a vastly different proposition to what we're seeing in most markets. It doesn't help foreign investor confidence, says Donaldson, and U.S. economic management, a career in diplomacy beckons, Heidi.
3: Well, of course, we're still in the thick of earnings season. Oh, getting closer, right, to wrapping up. We're seeing some clear winners and losers when it comes to the other big theme in Australia, which, of course, is the continued housing downturn. The numbers have been quite dramatic. Bloomberg's Australia and New Zealand equities reporter Carmeli Argana joins us now for more. So as we head into a weekend, another weekend of auctions, another weekend of bracing to see how these auction prices and home prices shape up on Monday, are we seeing the feed through when it comes to this earnings season?
4: Yes, Heidi, we are seeing that housing downturn coming through, but surprisingly, the results have actually been quite mixed. Now, analysts were saying and warning before earnings season began that the housing slowdown would eat into corporate profits, but we've actually seen a couple of winners coming through. Now, one of those winners, which has been quite unlikely, has been residential property developers. This has been a sector, and these stocks in particular, have been beaten down over the last 12 months with the declining sentiment for the housing market. Stockland and Mirvac, they both reported increases in their profits, and that's been rewarded quite well by the market, Stockland increasing the most since 1987 on that day. Now, it's not just the low expectations that's been supporting the stocks. It's also been sort of the more favourable tax policy settings for them. Now, the government's tax changes earlier this year have been negative for sentiment, but they've actually been positive for these businesses because Stockland, Mirvac, they build new residential builds. Those builds are actually exempted from those changes. On the other hand, consumer discretionary stocks that are closely linked to the housing market have been suffering a bit more. We've seen these dramatic changes from Breville, Temple & Webster, JB Hi-Fi. These are consumer electronics stocks, household appliances, furniture retails. What's the common link between all of these? People will buy these items when they are buying new homes as well. So we've seen that starting to come through in their sales declines, in their profit declines.
2: Carmeli, we only got about a minute left, but hopefully you can use those 60 seconds to summarise the other big themes apart from housing that we've seen this earnings season.
4: So metals and commodity prices still quite key. We've seen BHP and Rio Tinto have good results based on their copper prices. Gold prices have also been beaten down in the last couple of months, but we've seen Evolution and Northern Star, of course, our biggest gold miners in Australia, beat expectations and sort of have those increases in their profits. So that's another key theme to watch as well. And
3: yeah,
4: moving forward.
3: I was going to say, you could probably also summarise it just by saying copper, right?
4: And copper, yes.
3: Carmeli, really great to have you. Bloomberg's Australia and New Zealand equities reporter Carmeli Argana as we drag ourselves to the end of earnings season. But the market opens here in Sydney, Seoul and Tokyo are next. This is Bloomberg.

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3: And the latest edition of the Bloomberg Surveillance Podcast from the Bank of Nassau, Win Thin.
4: I don't think it's a coincidence that we had this intervention in the bond market on the same day that it was announced that our national debt hit $40 trillion. Someone obviously got some early news. Debt, that's everywhere, right? It's not just a U.S. phenomenon. You see global yields everywhere. Germany, Japan, everywhere, yields are rising. We're in a world awash with debt. It was fine when interest rates were 0, 1%. All of a sudden, we're looking at 4 or 5%, and it starts to get really messy. And that's sort of the big driver, I think, that's going through global markets right now.
5: So are we in a higher interest rate environment for longer? Is this the new normal, you know, 470 on the 10-year, maybe even more?
4: Well, I think for old-timers like us, we could say this is the old normal, sure, right? This is the rates that held basically before the great financial crisis. So, a lot, you know, I think a lot of us old-timers saying, well, okay, look, you can live with, you know, 4 or 5%. But I think that's great when debt GDP, for instance, was maybe 60%. Now we've got debt GDP 100+%. And all of a sudden, things get messy.
5: I was just looking at the graph of that debt to GDP on the Bloomberg terminal. Back in the 80s, it was like 40%. Now we're at 100 and almost 130%. That seems important to me. Is it?
4: We get away with a lot because we are the world's reserve currency, at least for now. I'm not saying it's going to end any time in our lifetime, but you know these things don't last forever. Before us, it was sterling. There was gold before that, but we do have sort of this seniorage. We have this benefit. We get lower cost being this sort of the safe haven asset.
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6: Jeffrey Sherman, he is deputy CIO at Double Line Capital and portfolio manager of the Double Line Flexible Income Fund. I want to start with the idea that we have taken another leg of this bond sell-off. What does this most recent leg reflect to you?
7: It's this confluence of all the various anxieties out there as we're in a debt-fueled boom, not just from the CapEx cycle with hyperscalers, but we're still working off the excesses of our fiscal boom in debt expansion in the developed world. And really, when you look at this is not just a U.S. phenomenon, although I just came out of our strategy meeting. We were talking about potentially seeing the U.S. deficit hit $40 trillion by the end of the month, or if not by Labor Day. And so all these things continue to fuel this. And simultaneously, you really don't have a lot of central banks around the world that are providing the fodder to try to tackle that inflation narrative as well. Mm. So what you're seeing is the bond market's voting with its feet. It's voting on the back end of the yield curve. And what we see in the U.S. is it break out to a new cycle high where the rest of the curve hasn't. And I think it's really the indicator to be watching right now. We broke through 530 on the long bond. That is a new cycle high. We're sitting around there today, and it just doesn't seem that there's a lot of respite. I guess the only respite one could say is that it's on accelerating to the upside right now.
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8: Of AI funding that we continue to see sucking air out of that space, that in addition to obviously these ongoing fundamental concerns over the US government debt situation as well. This is not a story that's going away anytime soon, but let's get you straight to the start of trading as we see the Nikkei 225 coming online by 1.1%. We are also watching Korea very closely as we get to that part of trading. But when it comes to the Japan, the sort of situation for Japan, we're still seeing the yen trading at that near 159 level. JGBs are seeing down as treasuries have obviously fallen as well. But the latest CPI print, pretty hot. The BOJ certainly will be on guard in terms of potentially whether we're now talking about a price overshoot as well. X